Yeah, I'm sure some of y'all were wondering about that last track. Off the record, Skate Night. It's out of Brazil, I'm going to say, right up the record here. So 45, that's not out yet.

exchange the best currency.

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backpedaling a little bit. Oh, I got some track IDs for y'all. And we are listening to WZRD Chicago 88.3 FM. I just played Bars Simpson. This is an MF Doom little 45 here. That was the instrumental version. That was with J Electronica. And that's the instrumental version. Before that, we played Low by Cracker. Classic. I feel like when I think of radio music, this tune, this Low by Cracker, always comes to mind. Classic. I think it has nostalgia, maybe. And then before that, I played Into New Dimension. That is a local Chicago, I want to say, or Indiana band. Well, it's off of Star Creature, and last year they reissued some Midwest Forgotten Gems, and this was one of them by Into New Dimensions, and the song title of that was Stay Sweet. Let's keep it going here on WZRD Chicago 88.3 FM.

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Got some track IDs for y'all. We just heard this Moroccan song. I really like it. I'm going to do my best not to butcher the name. The title of that song was Mere Ange Men, and the artist is Alka Yannick. I want to say this is a soundtrack. It's the score to a film. Yeah, it's the score to a film. Now, what film is that? I do not know. And I was wrong. It's not Turkish. Correction. It's a Bollywood soundtrack. That's right. It's from 1981. And again, it is from India. Now, what part of India? I don't know. But it's from the soundtrack La Waris. Oh, yeah, it says it right here. I'm looking at the record here. It's a little 7-inch I have. Once again, the song is called Mere Ange Men, and the film is called La Waris, and the spelling of that is L-A-A-W-A-R-I-S. Wow, that took a lot. Before that, I was playing a tune from Peru. Chino, it's a Chilean song. Man, I gotta know my records here a little better. It's a Chilean band. It's a cover. I'm sure you guys recognize the jingle there. It's the House of the Rising Sun. But this one, it's a cover by Los Tigres. It's a Chilean band. And in Spanish, it translates to La Casa de Naciente. La Casa del Sol Naciente, the House of the Rising Sun. Let's keep it going here on WZRD Chicago 88.3 FM.

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I'm Dr. Samir Vora, Director of the Illinois Department of Public Health. 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

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And that's the Star Creature sister label. 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They're doing a great job. Really bringing back that old school Chicago sound. And reintroducing that sound into a contemporary market. And I think they're doing a great job with Global Cares. And once again, that was Sirius A. Before that, prior to that, was Eint Samket

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1: Tu veux un cachou?

Yeah, this is that Super Freak, the dub mix off of Soul Sugar. And I'm sure you guys know the original by Rick James and Alonzo Miller. Before that, I played Enter the Dragon by Percy Faith and his orchestra. And before that was the Luminianas track title Je ne suis pas te drago.

DJ Chihuahua on the beats from Puebla, York. Sonidera Blues, No Letting Go. Off of Sonidero Gold 2024. I got this when he came to the California Clipper. Yeah, this one's awesome. DJ Chihuahua.

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Yeah, that was everything but the girl. Night and Day, name of the song. That is a cover by Ella Fitzgerald. I believe she did the original one. Yeah, Ella Fitzgerald. Could be wrong, but I like this version. It's a good tune.

After one or two drinks, my boyfriend can't stop drinking until he drinks too much. It scares me, but I don't have the money to see a counselor or a therapist about it right now. The more I think about my boyfriend's drinking, the more depressed I get. He's charming, handsome, and smart in so many ways, but when he drinks, I don't even know him. A friend of mine suggested I try Al-Anon family groups. 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There are no dues or fees for Al-Anon. 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At first, I was afraid to go to Al-Anon. I felt like a fool to care about somebody who can't stop drinking. Al-Anon helps a lot. The members know how I feel and what it's like to love somebody who's totally out of control. If someone's drinking troubling you, you might be surprised at what you can learn at an Al-Anon family group from people just like you. Call 1-888-4-Al-Anon or go to alanon.org.

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That brings this segment to a close. It's been a pleasure serving you all. I hope you have a wonderful rest of your evening. 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

One reimbursable breakfast and one reimbursable lunch is available to all enrolled Chicago Public Schools students on a daily basis at no charge to the student. Parents and guardians who elect to provide their child with meals outside the National School Lunch Program, NSLP, and School Breakfast Program, SBP, are encouraged to send healthy foods in age-appropriate sizes and portions for their child and to refrain from providing foods or snacks that do not align with the guidance in this policy and CPS guidelines for competitive foods. Competitive foods are foods and/or beverages sold to students on school grounds that compete with the school's operation of the School Meal Program, NSLP, SBP, Seamless Summer Option, SSO, Summer Food Service Program, SFSP, or Child and Adult Care Food Program, CACFP. Competitive foods include, but are not limited to, items sold in vending machines or school stores, by food vendors on school grounds, or in school dining centers as a la carte items. Competitive foods must be a grain product that contains 50% or more whole grains by weight, have a whole grain as the first ingredient, or have as the first ingredient a fruit, a vegetable, a dairy food, or a protein food, or B, a combination food that contains at least a quarter cup of fruit and or vegetable. For example, a quarter cup of raisins with enriched pretzels. And the food must meet the nutrition standards for calories, sodium, fats, and total sugars. More information is available in CPS Guidelines for Competitive Foods.

It's difficult to know much for certain about the Chinese philosopher Lao Tzu. Even his name can be a little confusing. It's also sometimes translated as Lao Tzu or Lao Tse. Lao Tzu is said to have been a record keeper in the court of the central Chinese Zhou dynasty in the 6th century BC and an older contemporary of Confucius. He may also have been entirely mythical, much like Homer in Western culture. Lao Tzu is said to have tired of life in the Zhou court as it grew increasingly morally corrupt. So he left and rode on a water buffalo to the western border of the Chinese Empire. Although he was dressed as a farmer, the border official recognized him and asked him to write down his wisdom. According to this legend, what Lao Tzu wrote became the sacred text known as the Tao Te Ching. After writing this piece, Lao Tzu is said to have crossed the border and disappeared from history, perhaps to become a hermit. In reality, the Tao Te Ching is likely to be the compilation of the works of many authors over time. But stories about Lao Tzu and the Tao Te Ching itself passed down through different Chinese philosophical schools for over 2,000 years. Lao Tzu was the leading figure in the spiritual practice we now know as Taoism, which is more than 2,000 years old and still popular today. There are at least 20 million Taoists, and perhaps even 500 million living around the world now, especially in China and Taiwan. They practice meditation, chant scriptures, and worship a variety of gods and goddesses in temples. Taoists also make pilgrimages to 5 sacred mountains in eastern China in order to pray at the temples and absorb spiritual energy from these holy places, which are believed to be governed by immortals. Taoism is deeply intertwined with other branches of thought, like Confucianism and Buddhism. There is a story about the 3 great Asian spiritual leaders, Lao Tzu, Confucius, and Buddha. All were meant to have tasted vinegar. Confucius found it sour, much like he found the world full of degenerate people. And Buddha found it bitter, much like he found the world to be full of suffering. But Lao Tzu found the world sweet. This is telling because Lao Tzu's philosophy tends to look at the apparent discord in the world and see an underlying harmony guided by something called the Tao. The Tao Te Ching, which describes the Tao, is somewhat like the Bible. It gives instructions, often vague and generally open to multiple interpretations, on how to live a good life. It discusses the Tao as the way of the world, which is also the path to virtue, happiness, and harmony. The way isn't an inherently confusing or difficult thing, but in order to follow the Tao, we need to go beyond simply reading and thinking about it. Instead, we must learn flowing or effortless action. It's a sort of purposeful acceptance of the way of the Tao and living in harmony with it. This might seem lofty and bizarre, but most of Lao Tzu's suggestions are actually very simple. First, we ought to make more time for stillness. To the mind that is still, Lao Tzu said, the whole universe surrenders. We need to let go of our schedules, worries, and complex thoughts for a while and simply experience the world. We spend so much time rushing from one place to the next in life, but Lao Tzu reminds us, nature does not hurry, yet everything is accomplished. It's particularly important that we remember certain things, grieving, growing wiser, developing a new relationship, only happen on their own schedule, like the changing of leaves in the autumn or the blossoming of the bulbs we planted months ago. When we're still and patient, we also need to be open. The usefulness of a pot comes from its emptiness, Lao Tzu said. Empty yourself of everything, let your mind become still. If we're too busy, too preoccupied with anxiety or ambition, we will miss 1,000 moments of human experience that are our natural inheritance. We need to be awake to the sounds of the birds in the morning, the way other people look when they're laughing, the feeling of wind against our face. These experiences reconnect us to parts of ourselves. This is another key point of Lao Tzu's writing. We need to be in touch with our real, deeper selves. We spend a great deal of time worrying about who we ought to become, but we should instead take time to be who we already are at heart. We might rediscover a generous impulse or a playful side we'd forgotten, or simply an old affection for long walks. Our ego is often in the way of our true self, which must be found by being receptive to the outside world rather than focusing on some critical, too ambitious internal image. When I let go of who I am, Lao Tzu wrote, I become what I might be. Nature is particularly useful for helping us to find ourselves. Lao Tzu liked to compare different parts of nature to different virtues. He said, the best people are like water, which benefits all things and does not compete with them. It stays in lowly places that others reject. That is why it's so similar to the Tao. Each part of nature can remind us of a quality we admire and should cultivate ourselves. The strength of the mountains, the resilience of trees, the cheerfulness of flowers. Of course, there are issues that must be addressed by action, and there are times for ambition. Yet Lao Tzu's work is important for Taoists and non-Taoists alike, especially in a modern world distracted by technology and focused on what seem to be constant, sudden, and severe changes.
His words serve as a reminder of the importance of stillness, openness, and discovering buried yet central parts of ourselves.

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Did you know that many families qualify for free or low-cost child care for children up to age 5 through the federal Head Start program? It Takes a Village Family of Schools is a community-based 501c3 and Head Start program with locations all across Chicago. Going above and beyond what other programs provide, It Takes a Village educational coordinators and family support staff specializes in comprehensive goals, development for children and their families so that every child may see and reach their greatest potential. It Takes a Family works closely with a network of community partners to assist families in accessing employment and job training opportunities, assistance with developmental delays or disabilities, affordable housing, health care, mental health, addiction recovery, and other necessary services. 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You may also reach us by phone at 312-868-0588. That's 312-868-0588.

0: by listening to explain what the propaganda model, as you call it, is. For many people, the idea that propaganda is used by democratic rather than merely authoritarian governments will be a strange one.
1: Well, the term propaganda fell into disfavor at the around the Second World War, but in the 1920s and the 1930s, it was commonly used and, in fact, advocated not by leading intellectuals, by the founders of modern political science, by Wilsonian progressives, and, of course, by the public relations industry, as a necessary technique to overcome the danger of democracy. The institutional structure of the media is quite straightforward. We're talking about the United States, but it's not very different elsewhere. There are sectors, but the agenda-setting media, the ones that sort of set the framework for everyone else, like the New York Times and the Washington Post and so on, these are major corporations, parts of even bigger conglomerates. Like other corporate institutions, they have a product and a market. Their market is advertisers, that is, other businesses. Their product is relatively privileged audiences, more or less.
0: So they're selling audiences to
1: They're selling privileged audiences. These are big corporations selling privileged audiences to other corporations. Now the question is, what picture of the world would a rational person expect to come out of this structure? And then we draw some conclusions about what you'd expect, and then we check, and yes, that's the picture of the world that comes out.
0: And is this anything more than the idea that basically the press is relatively right-wing, with some exceptions, because it's owned by big business, which is a truism, is well known?
1: Well, I would call the press relatively liberal. Here I agree with the right-wing critics, so especially the New York Times and the Washington Post, and which are called, without a trace of irony, the New York Times is called the establishment left in, say, major foreign policy journals. And that's correct, but what's not recognized is that the role of the liberal intellectual establishment is to set very sharp bounds on how far you can go, this far and no further.
0: Give me some examples of that.
1: Well, let's take, say, the Vietnam War. Probably the leading critic, and in fact one of the leading dissident intellectuals in the mainstream, is Anthony Lewis of the New York Times, who did finally come around to opposing the Vietnam War about 1969. About a year and a half after corporate America had more or less ordered Washington to call it off. And his picture from then on is that the war, as he put it, began with blundering efforts to do good, but it ended up, by 1969, being a disaster and costing us too much.
0: So what would
1: What
0: would the non-propaganda model have told Americans about the Vietnam War at the same time?
1: Same thing that the mainstream press was telling them about Afghanistan. The United States invaded first of all, in the 1950s, it set up a standard Latin American-style terror state, which had massacred tens of thousands of people, but was unable to control a local uprising, and everyone knows, at least every specialist knows, that's what it was. And when Kennedy came in 1961, they had to make a decision because the government was collapsing under local attack, so the U.S. just invaded the country. In 1961, the U.S. Air Force started bombing South Vietnamese civilians, authorized napalm, crop destruction. Then in 1965, January, February 1965, the next major escalation took place against South Vietnam, not against North Vietnam. That was a sideshow. That's what an honest press would be saying, but you can't find a trace of it.
0: Now, if the press is a censoring organization, tell me how that works. You're not suggesting that proprietors phone one another up, or that many journalists get their copies spiked, as we say?
1: It's actually, Orwell, you may recall, has an essay called Literary Censorship in England, which was supposed to be the introduction to Animal Farm, except that it never appeared, in which he points out, look, I'm writing about a totalitarian society, but in free, democratic England, it's not all that different. And then he says, unpopular ideas can be silenced without any force. And then
0: he gives
1: a two-sentence response, which is not very profound, but captures it. He says two reasons. First, the press is owned by wealthy men who have every interest in not having certain things appear. But second, the whole educational system, from the beginning on through, just gets you to understand that there are certain things you just don't say. Well, spelling these things out, that's perfectly correct. I mean, it's the first sentence is what we expand.
0: This is what I don't get, because it suggests that, I mean, I'm a journalist, people like me are self-censoring.
1: No, not self-censoring. There's a filtering system. that starts in kindergarten, goes all the way through, and it's not, doesn't work 100%, but it's pretty effective. It selects for obedience and subordination, and especially I think that's
0: so stroppy people won't make it to positions of influence.
1: Behavior problems, or if you read applications to a graduate school, you see that people will tell you he's not doesn't get along too well with his colleagues. You know how to interpret those things.
0: I'm just interested in this because I was brought up, like a lot of people, probably post Watergate film and so on, to believe that journalism was a crusading craft and that there were a lot of disputatious, stroppy, difficult people in journalism. And I have to say, I think I know some of them.
1: Well, I know some of the best and best-known investigative reporters in the United States. I won't mention names because I don't want to, whose attitude toward the media is much more cynical than mine. In fact, they regard the media as a sham, and they know and they consciously talk about how they try to play it like a violin. If they see a little opening, they'll try to squeeze something in that ordinarily wouldn't make it through. And it's perfectly true that the I'm sure you're speaking for the majority of journalists who are trained, have it driven into their heads that this is a crusading profession, adversarial, we stand up against power, a very self-serving view. On the other hand, in my opinion, I hate to make a value judgment, but the better journalists, and in fact the ones who are often regarded as the best journalists, have quite a different picture, and I think a very realistic one.
0: How can you know that I'm self-censoring? How can you know that journalists
1: are... I don't say you're self-censoring. I'm sure you believe everything you're saying. But what I'm saying is if you believe something different, you wouldn't...
2: Because there's a conflict in every human heart between the rational and the irrational, between good and evil. And good does not always triumph. Sometimes the dark side overcomes. Good and evil.

What is anxiety? 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Example for anxiety is a celebrity, which is Summer Walker. Summer Walker has also suffered from anxiety, which had her nervous and scared to accept her words. And people was bullying her because the way she acted. She responded mad because they was talking about her disorder and nobody should ever feel this way. To learn more, contact the Anxiety Disorder Association of America, www.addaa.org.

Hey, complaining about the roads needing work? When you spot orange, stay alert and follow the signs. Speeding through a work zone can land you a costly fine, or worse. Respect the zone. It's not a game.

0: I don't feel any compulsion just to stand under the spotlight night after night or year after year, unless I have something to say or something new to disclose about my own work.
1: Would you read Two Slept Together?
0: Okay, I don't have it here. Do you have it? Two went to sleep almost every night. One dreamed of mud, one dreamed of Asia. Visiting the Zeppelin, visiting Nijinsky. Two went to sleep. One dreamed of ribs, one dreamed of senators. Two went to sleep, two travelers. The long marriage in the dark. The sleep was old, the travelers were old. One dreamed of oranges, one dreamed of Carthage. Two friends asleep, years locked in travel. Good night, my darling, as the dreams wave goodbye. One traveled lightly, one walked through water, visiting a chess game, visiting a booth, always returning to wait out the day. One carried matches, one climbed a beehive, one sold an earphone, one shot a German. Two went to sleep. Every sleep went together, wandering away from an operating table. One dreamed of grass, one dreamed of spokes, one bargained nicely, one was a snowman, one counted medicine, one tasted pencils, one was a child, one was a traitor. Visiting heavy industry, visiting the family. Two went to sleep. None could foretell. One went with baskets. One took a ledger. One night happy. One night in terror. Love could not bind them. Fear could not either. They went unconnected. They never knew where. Always returning to wait out the day. Parting with kissing. Parting with yawns, visiting death till they wore out their welcome, visiting death till the right disguise worked.
1: Would you relate the story of the Sisters of Mercy again?
2: Oh, the Sisters of Mercy.
0: I was in Edmonton doing a tour by myself, Canada. I guess this was around 67. And I was walking along one of the main streets of Edmonton. It was bitter cold, and I knew no one. And I passed these two girls in a doorway, and they invited me to stand in the doorway with them. Of course I did. Sometime later, we found ourselves in my little hotel room in Edmonton, and the three of us were going to go to sleep together. Of course, I had all kinds of erotic fantasies of what the evening might bring. And we went to bed together, and I think we all jammed into this one small couch in this little hotel, and it became clear that that wasn't the purpose of the evening at all. And at one point in the night, I found myself unable to sleep. I got up, and by the moonlight, it was very, very bright, and the moon was being reflected off the snow. And I wrote that poem by the ice-reflected moonlight while these women were sleeping, and it was one of the few songs that I ever wrote from top to bottom without a line of revision. The words flowed and the melody flowed, and by the time they woke up the next morning, it was dawn, I had this completed song to sing for them.

0: I'm always pleased when somebody sings a song of mine. In fact, I never get over that initial rush of happiness when someone says they're going to sing a song of mine. I always like it.
1: Do you think they all do a good job of it? Is there any particularly liked?
0: I like the way Judy Collins does some of my songs. I can't honestly say that I've heard my songs done in the way that totally satisfies me. I think with the exception of perhaps Suzanne by Judy Collins. But I don't know if there's really versions of the songs that strike me the way that I would like to be struck. Not that my own are that way either.
1: It's okay?
0: It's okay, you know, because a song enters the world and it gets changed like everything else. That's okay, as long as there are more authentic versions. But a good song, I think, will get changed.

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No fines or late fees. Reservations can be made by adult Chicago residents with physical CPL library cards in good standing. You can reserve a pass for a specific date and must use the reservation on that date. No trip to the library is required, but CPL staff will be able to assist with making reservations and retrieving digital or printed confirmations. Most offers do not require a child to be in the group, but check the offer description to confirm.

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Me as a supporter and a member of the community, I feel like people should get treated fairly. 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We deserve to get treated like people, even though we prefer something different. A place to feel comfort and helped will be a group that believes and accepts. 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

The same plan used to overthrow Allende in Chile has been used against Venezuela. These are the steps used to kill a revolution. Step 1, organize and fund the opposition. The US funded various opposition groups and unions in Chile, including the fascists of Homeland and Freedom, who were responsible for sabotage and assassinations. In Venezuela, the United States government has channeled tens of millions of dollars to opposition parties and groups. Through US aid, the National Endowment for Democracy, and other institutions. Step 2, economic warfare and sabotage. A secret decree by President Richard Nixon sought to make Chile's economy scream. Investment was discouraged and access to credit was restricted, while the private sector in Chile worked to limit production and create scarcity. Venezuela has had its accounts in the US closed. Despite paying its debt, creditors say it's going to default. The hoarding of goods and a decrease in production by the private sector have also led to shortages and food lines. Step 3, diplomatic isolation. The US sought to have Chile punished at the Organization of American States, as they had with Cuba in 1962. Today, the OAS is working with right-wing governments in the region to isolate Venezuela. Step 4, propaganda and psychological warfare. Chileans were told by the media monopolies that communists would take their property, kill their families, and install a dictatorship. Now the elected government of Venezuela is also being called a dictatorship, despite holding countless elections. Events in the country are misrepresented by media with a pro-opposition bias. Step 5, create an institutional crisis. Chile's opposition-controlled Senate and Congress declared Allende in violation of the Constitution and thwarted any initiative he took to fix the economy and other problems. The same is currently happening in Venezuela with the opposition-controlled National Assembly, which has been in violation of the Constitution but claims President Maduro is acting illegally. Step 6, call for foreign intervention. As protests and strikes against Allende continued, the economy and government went into crisis and right-wing groups called for foreign intervention. Opposition leaders in Venezuela say they want to make the country ungovernable and they've called for humanitarian intervention. Step 7, overthrow the government by whatever means. Despite the efforts to reduce support for Allende, the working classes remained with him. The US supported a coup as the final step. Venezuela avoided a similar scenario in 2002. Huge numbers still support the Bolivarian Revolution, but while the economic and political problems persist, the threat remains very real.

Here's a beautiful poem that was collected by a young woman who heard it as a child from her grandfather. She calls it a seashell poem from my grandpa. Upon the shore, I found a shell. I held it to my ear. I listened gladly while it played a sea song sweet and clear. And that a little shell could sing at first seemed strange to me until I thought that it had learned the music of the sea. Let me read the poem again, and this time close your eyes and listen to it and to the music of the guitar. Upon the shore, I found a shell. I held it to my ear. I listened gladly while it played a sea song sweet and clear. And that a little shell could sing at first seemed strange to me until I thought that it had learned the music of the sea.

0: 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Thank you for helping out the Yellow Dog River. It's a beauty.
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0: Okay, almost out the door. Wait, was that my phone?
1: Before getting behind the wheel, set up hands-free messaging. And it's not just your phone. Snacks, playlist shuffling, mirror checks, all that can wait. Drop it and drive. It's not a game.

Black holes are one of the strangest things in existence. They don't seem to make any sense at all. Where do they come from? And what happens if you fall into one? Stars are incredibly massive collections of mostly hydrogen atoms that collapse from enormous gas clouds under their own gravity. In their core, nuclear fusion crushes hydrogen atoms into helium, releasing a tremendous amount of energy. This energy, in the form of radiation, pushes against gravity, maintaining a delicate balance between the two forces. As long as there is fusion in the core, a star remains stable enough. But for stars with way more mass than our own Sun, the heat and pressure at the core allow them to fuse heavier elements until they reach iron. Unlike all the elements that went before, the fusion process that creates iron doesn't generate any energy. Iron builds up at the center of the star until it reaches a critical amount, and the balance between radiation and gravity is suddenly broken. The core collapses. Within a fraction of a second, the star implodes, moving at about a quarter of the speed of light, feeding even more mass into the core. It's at this very moment that all the heavier elements in the universe are created as the star dies in a supernova explosion. This produces either a neutron star, or if the star is massive enough, the entire mass of the core collapses into a black hole. If you looked at a black hole, what you'd really be seeing is the event horizon. Anything that crosses the event horizon needs to be traveling faster than the speed of light to escape. In other words, it's impossible. So we just see a black sphere reflecting nothing. But if the event horizon is the black part, what is the hole part of the black hole? The singularity. We're not sure what it is exactly. A singularity may be infinitely dense, meaning all its mass is concentrated into a single point in space with no surface or volume, or something completely different. Right now, we just don't know. It's like a dividing by zero error. By the way, black holes do not suck things up like a vacuum cleaner. If we were to swap the Sun for an equally massive black hole, nothing much would change for Earth, except that we would freeze to death, of course. What would happen to you if you fell into a black hole? The experience of time is different around black holes. From the outside, you seem to slow down as you approach the event horizon, so time passes slower for you. At some point, you would appear to freeze in time, slowly turn red, and disappear. While from your perspective, you can watch the rest of the universe in fast forward, kind of like seeing into the future. Right now, we don't know what happens next, but we think it could be one of two things. One, you die a quick death. A black hole curves space so much that once you cross the event horizon, there is only one possible direction. You can take this literally. Inside the event horizon, you can only go in one direction. It's like being in a really tight alley that closes behind you after each step. The mass of a black hole is so concentrated, at some point even tiny distances of a few centimeters would mean that gravity acts with millions of times more force on different parts of your body. Your cells get torn apart as your body stretches more and more until you're a hot stream of plasma, one atom wide. Two, you die a very quick death. Very soon after you cross the event horizon, you would hit a firewall and be terminated in an instant. Neither of these options are particularly pleasant. How soon you would die depends on the mass of the black hole. A smaller black hole would kill you before you even entered its event horizon, while you probably could travel inside a supermassive black hole for quite a while. As a rule of thumb, the further away from the singularity you are, the longer you live. Black holes come in different sizes. There are stellar mass black holes, with a few times the mass of the Sun and the diameter of an asteroid. And then there are these supermassive black holes, which are found at the heart of every galaxy and have been feeding for billions of years. Currently, the largest supermassive black hole known is S500014+81, 40 billion times the mass of our Sun. It is 236.7 billion kilometers in diameter, which is 47 times the distance from the Sun to Pluto. As powerful as black holes are, they will eventually evaporate through a process called Hawking radiation. To understand how this works, we have to look at empty space. Empty space is not really empty, but filled with virtual particles popping into existence and annihilating each other again. When this happens right on the edge of a black hole, one of the virtual particles will be drawn into the black hole, and the other will escape and become a real particle. So the black hole is losing energy. This happens incredibly slowly at first, and gets faster as the black hole becomes smaller.
When it arrives at the mass of a large asteroid, it's radiating at room temperature. When it has the mass of a mountain, it radiates with about the heat of our Sun, and in the last second of its life, the black hole radiates away with the energy of billions of nuclear bombs in a huge explosion. But this process is incredibly slow. The biggest black holes we know might take up to a googold years to evaporate. This is so long that when the last black hole radiates away, nobody will be around to witness it. The universe will have become uninhabitable long before then. This is not the end of our story. There are loads more interesting ideas about black holes. We'll explore them in part 2. A big thanks to Fraser Kane for help with this video. By the way, we've made some Kurzgesagt wallpapers in 4K for different screen sizes. You can get them on our Patreon page, which also helps us to make more videos. Like this December, the first month ever with 3 videos.

And another red light. Great. I'm already late. Maybe I go a little faster. It's not that big of a deal, right? Ugh, but a ticket, or worse, a crash? Yeah, this is starting to seem worse than being fashionably late. Speeding catches up with you. It's not a game.

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So thanks to you for listening, and thanks to these people for doing it.

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0: 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We have Dr. Brandon Bisbee here. Could you introduce yourself, please?
1: Hi, my name is Brandon Bisbee. I'm a professor of Spanish here at Northeastern Illinois University, and I'm also the president of the NEIU chapter of University Professionals of Illinois. We're the union that represents most of the faculty, librarians, and advisors at Northeastern. We're part of a federated local that represents more than 3,000 workers at 8 different public universities in Illinois. So Northern, Eastern, Western, Illinois universities, Chicago State, Governor's State, Illinois State University, and the University of Illinois Springfield, and of course, Northeastern. Well, we're here today to talk about funding. I mean, what does the union do for its members like on our campus? Well, the main thing we do is we negotiate the collective bargaining agreements. It's a contract that establishes most of our working conditions. We negotiate that. We make sure it's implemented properly, right? So that's something that's actually going on right now. Every Tuesday, our bargaining team meets with the team from the administration, and we're, you know, negotiating what will be the next contract for the next few years right now. But we also, among other things, we also advocate for Northeastern with the state, right? And so what this means is that we're talking about money. Right, so Northeastern is a public university, a state university. That means that the state supports our mission with tax dollars, and that is a big issue in Illinois right now because state appropriations for public higher education are down about 40% over the past 20 years. Right, and when state appropriations go down, tuition and fees go up. This is a disturbing trend that's been going on in Illinois for decades.

0: And it's led to the state of affairs that we're in right now. You know, it's $4,000 to $5,000 more expensive on average to go to a state university in Illinois than in other states. About half the college seniors who are going to enroll in a university graduating in Illinois leave and go to another state because it's cheaper. And here at Northeastern, people that go to school here know about these issues, right? You know, we run on a shoestring budget here at Northeastern. We have issues with deferred maintenance, you know, broken elevators, buildings that need repairs.
1: Totally.
0: And of course, the main thing that we see is the cost of attendance, right? We all know people that work two or three jobs to be able to afford to go to school. We know people that have food insecurity and go to the food pantry that we have on our campus, you know, and this happens at other campuses as well. And this is, you know, it's unacceptable. This underfunding that Illinois has been doing, I mean, it really makes Illinois an outlier compared to the national average, right? We're funding our universities at way below the national average, even though we are like a supposedly progressive and blue state. You know, we have a Democratic governor, we have a Congress that's dominated by Democrats, but you know, higher ed funding is just not being treated like a public good, and it's not being, you know, the universities aren't being funded the way they need to. It's somewhat easy for the state to raid higher ed or to cut higher ed to plug holes in the budget, right? And that's happening right now, particularly with what's budget cuts that have come down because of things that the Trump administration is doing, right? So Trump's big, beautiful bill, you know, led to cuts in Medicaid, cuts to SNAP benefits, and there are some, you know, Medicaid benefits and SNAP benefits that the state is working right now to fund, like to replace, right? Something that's gone away from federal funding, right? And so when they start doing that, they start looking around in the budgets, like where can we cut, you know, so that, you know, we can keep things like SNAP benefits flowing. So one of the places they always look to cut, and they always cut first, is higher ed. One of the reasons that it's easy for them to do that is that higher ed is not, we can compare it to K through 12 funding, right? So the funding for K through 12 schools, unlike K through 12 schools, higher ed does not have a funding formula enshrined in a statute that requires that it be funded at a certain amount every year, right? So that's one of the reasons why it's easier to cut from higher ed than it is from K through 12. Another reason is that people culturally, like in the political culture of the state, consider K through 12 to be a public good. So people think about it as something that, oh, you can't cut that because you absolutely need that. And people have come to see higher ed as something that if you go to do higher ed, you should be paying for it yourself, which is a perspective that we in UPI completely disagree with because we know that higher ed, investing in higher ed is an investment in the future tax base of the state. When we talk to students, you know, on our campuses, you know, the number one thing that we hear is that it's expensive, right? And it's expensive because tuition is expensive, but it's not only because of tuition, it's also because of housing, books, fees that you have to pay, if you have to pay parking, if you have to pay transportation. There's a whole bunch of different expenses that come with going to college that go beyond just tuition. So, for example, when the governor, when J.B. Pritzker talks about, you know, the fact that, you know, over 40% of students in Illinois at public universities in Illinois don't pay tuition. It's like, okay, you know, that's part of the story, right? The other part that we know about is that's not most of the cost of going to college. Most of the cost is going to be housing. It's going to be books. It's going to be other types of fees and, you know, things like that. And so when we talk to students here, this is what we're hearing, right? It's like, I work two jobs. I work three jobs. I don't have enough money to pay the rent, you know? I don't know if I can afford these books. Like, I really can't take classes where they require me to buy, you know, $100 or $200 textbooks because I just don't have the money, right? Our union on the Northeastern campus operates a fund, like an emergency fund. We call it the FAST Fund, the Faculty and Students Together Fund. So this is a fund that students can apply to get emergency funding for anything that's hurting, you know, that's hurting them, that's keeping them from being able to come, you know, continue their education. And we hear things, you know, we get applications for everything from like flat tires to dentist appointment to somebody asking for like $58 to apply for I completely forgot the name of it.
1: Sure, sure.
0: Background check. Sorry. Oh, background check to go work for CPS. And this was somebody, it's like $58. It's, you know, we don't think of it as a lot of money, you know, mm-hmm. in, among the faculty. But this was like, I get this $58 or it's like, I can't eat this week.
1: Yeah.
0: You know, it's the sort of thing. And this person who had housing insecurity needed that. And then a lot of students are asking just they owe tuition. They owe back tuition money, you know. So these are the things that we're seeing that students are struggling with. It's just basic, you know, day-to-day living as a working class person and trying to pay for your education at the same time, like that's what's tough. And so the education should be better subsidized, you know, is our argument, so that it's not so hard, or so there's not so many barriers for people to get the education that they need. One of the things when we talk to students, we ask them about is that, you know, what does your university mean to you? You know, sort of the thing that you were just talking about. Then we also like to ask them, you know, what's hard, right? And how could that be fixed with more funding? You know, and so I hear people on our campus talking about things like, well, the lab is run down. Like if the lab were in better shape, it would be a lot easier. If there were more grants to go to conferences, you know, say people who are studying in the sciences and they maybe want to go to grad school, right? It's important for them to do research and then to be able to go present that research at conferences, get feedback from people who are in the field. And that costs money, you mm-hmm. know, because you need to be able to pay to go to the conference, pay for the hotel, pay for the conference fees. Then there's, lowering tuition in general, as we said, you know. And then there's other types of services that are important for students, you know, mm-hmm. because a college isn't just you come here and go to school, mm-mm. right? I mean, it's a community, and it also provides different kinds of services that people may not have access to in their neighborhoods where they live or in their home life. For example, counseling services, mm-hmm. right? I mean, we currently do have counseling services on campus, but I think that, you know, there's a limit, right? There's a limit. It's limited by the amount of resources that we have. And there's some people that this is the only place and the only way that they're going to be able to get access to that, mm-hmm. right? So we should be able to provide more access to the people who really need that type of service because of their material circumstances in life.
1: Absolutely. And, you know, it just stratifies what people are capable of. You know, the rich get richer, the poor get poorer. And that being said, obviously, we as the Wizard, you disagree with this as a position. And so you and NEIUPI are fighting and advocating for something. Can you tell us a bit about the bill that y'all are advocating for?
0: Sure. So this is the Adequate and Equitable Public University Funding Formula. Right. We call it like the funding formula bill or the adequate and equitable funding bill. Senate Bill 13, House Bill 1581 in our General Assembly. That's our state Congress is here. So I mentioned a little bit earlier that K through 12 has a funding formula. Right. Mm-hmm. So there is a formula that says how much money should go to K through 12 education in Illinois and how that should be distributed amongst the different schools, right? Now, the universities don't have anything like that, right? The universities have right now is a process that's completely political, mm-hmm. right? So the way that money is allocated to the universities is that every university goes down to Springfield and it's basically all, like every man for himself, right? See who can get more money. And so there is a Goliath here, right, in public universities in Illinois, which is the University of Illinois system. And then the rest of us are like Davids, you know, of various sizes, but, mm-hmm. you know, we don't have anywhere near the capacity, anywhere near the clout in Springfield, anywhere near the number of lobbyists, you know, to go down there and get more money. So what you see is like a disproportionate support of UIUC specifically, not just the U of I system, but the University of Illinois Urbana-Champaign. Mm. To the detriment of the other schools, you know, which is really a shame because the regional universities, so like these directional universities, these are the ones that are the real motor of social mobility, right? If you look at the numbers, like the average family income for students at UIUC is something like $120,000, $140,000 a year. Mm. The other universities, every other university in the state, right, including UIC, University of Illinois Chicago, and University of Illinois Springfield, it's around 65,000. So we're saying that, you know, the average student at, you know, UIUC, like their family makes twice as much money as the average student at all the other universities, mm-hmm. you know, but UIUC has much more money.
1: Right? Yeah.
0: So that's a completely inequitable distribution of that. So
1: certainly
0: That being said, no university really has enough money in general. So what this bill is trying to do is two things. Like, first of all, increase the amount of funding for higher ed in general. Mm-hmm. So we're talking about $1.8 billion over the next 15 years, right, till it's fully funded so that we have enough for all the universities. And then that's the first part. The second part is to equitably distribute that amongst the universities based on need, right? So the formula that was developed, and this formula was developed over a period of several years with input from university leaders, faculty unions, advocates, and lawmakers. This formula calculates how much funding each university needs based on its mission and student population, and then it's directing new state money to all the campuses, prioritizing those that have been underfunded, like Northeastern. So what this is recognizing is that it costs different amounts of money to serve different kinds of students. Mm-hmm. It costs more money to serve working class students, to serve minoritized students, to serve first generation students, than it does to serve like traditional college students who are from, you know, more upper middle class families.
1: Sure.
0: Because these students that I'm talking about, like working class students, first gen students, veteran students, like minoritized students, they need different kinds of support, right? They need different kinds of wraparound support. They need different kinds of advising. They need different kinds of programming to keep them engaged, right? And that costs more money, mm-hmm. right? So that is why, you know, and the schools that have the most students that have this type of need are the ones that have the least amount of funding, right? So we're talking about like Chicago State, Northeastern. If you know these universities, you know what I'm talking about, mm-hmm. right? So this is where the equitable part comes in, because we need to equitably distribute this money so that these schools that have the most amount of need that's not being met get that need met first. Now, that being said, all the schools, including UIUC, are held harmless by this bill, mm-hmm. right? So nobody's going to get any reduction, right, in funding. Everybody's funding is going to go up. It's just going to be equitably distributed. People get hung up a lot on national politics, mm-hmm. right? People get hung up on what's, you know, the headlines that come out, and sometimes they, you know, fall into despair about, you know, lack of movement in Congress in Washington, or, you know, things going on that they don't feel like they have a lot of control over. But the reality is that local politics, state and municipal level politics, are, you know, that's what affects most directly affects our lives, mm-hmm. right? And that we actually have the most control over in terms of what we're doing. Yep. So a lot of people don't understand that, you know, state universities, like the money that comes to state universities comes from the state. And the way to affect that is to get engaged in state politics.
1: Yeah.
0: Right? So some of the ways to do this are to, probably the most important thing that any individual can do is to reach out to your lawmaker, mm-hmm. right? All of us live in a district that's represented by a state representative, and all of us live in a district that's represented by a state senator, right? We need to be calling those people at their offices and telling them that they need to be advocating for higher education funding. We need to be calling them and telling them that we need to pass the adequate and equitable funding bill, right? And that we need progressive revenue to fund it.
1: Yeah.
0: Right? So with that, that means we need to tax the rich, right?
1: Sure.
0: We need to tax the rich, and we need to tax corporations.
1: Hell yeah. Thank you, Dr. Bisbee.
0: Thank you.

What to do when ice comes to your door? Do not open doors. Ice cannot come in without a signed warrant by a criminal court judge. They can only come in if you let them. Remain silent. ICE can use anything you say against you in your immigration case. So, claim your right to remain silent. Say, I plead the Fifth Amendment and choose to remain silent. Do not sign anything ICE gives you without talking with an attorney. Take photos and video unless you are on federal government property. Take notes of badge numbers of agents, number of agents, time and date, type of car, and exactly what happened. Get a trustworthy attorney and explore all your options to fight your case. If detained, you may be able to get bail. Do not give up hope. Join your local United We Dream team to protect yourself from enforcement.

Hello, I'm Mark Riccobono, president of the National Federation of the Blind. We know that blindness is not the characteristic that defines you or your future. Every day, we raise expectations of and for blind people. Low expectations hold people back, but blindness does not have to. I'm a blind husband, father, and baseball fan living in Baltimore, Maryland. Being part of the National Federation of the Blind has helped me live the life I want. If you or a loved one is dealing with blindness, the National Federation of the Blind can help. Over the last seven decades, we have helped tens of

But it's very hard when you're in a rich and powerful country, and a country with, yes, great traditions in terms of, yes, the Declaration of Independence and the Bill of Rights. Although I would claim that our greatest traditions and our greatest experience, our proudest experience, come not from what our governments have done, but from what the people of the United States have done, what the citizens have done when they banded together to fight against slavery, what working people have done to change the conditions of their lives because the government wouldn't do anything to change the conditions of their lives. The government was sending the troops out and the police out and National Guard out to shoot them down and club them down when they went out on strike to try to change the hours of their work or the conditions of their work. I have to think about what kind of country we want to be in the world, and whether it is really important for us to be a superpower. Whether that's what we should take pride in, that we are the strongest, we are the richest. We have the most nuclear weapons. We have the most television sets and the most, you know, cars and this and that. Is that the thing we want to be most proud of? And is that strength really strength? Or is it something else? One of the artists I think of when I think of somebody whose work is transcendent is Joseph Heller, the author of Catch-22. If somebody right after World War II had written a book, a nonfiction book, pointing out the ambiguities in that good war, pointing out the bad things done by the supposed good guys in that good war. If somebody had written a book suggesting that the good war of World War II and the greatest generation were not necessarily the greatest, and this was not necessarily good, that it was much more complicated than that, because war corrupts everybody who engages in it. Even if you start off being the good guys and they're the bad guys, soon you begin to look like the bad guys, because that's what war does to everybody. Somebody had written a nonfiction book like this would have been very difficult in that glow that accompanied World War II, but you could write a novel like Catch-22, and slyly, an artist can be sly, and slyly point to things that take you outside the traditional thinking. And you can get away with it in fiction because people say, oh, well, it's fiction. But remember what Picasso said, art is a lie that tells the truth. Think about that. Art is a lie that tells the truth, meaning, right? Art goes away from reality and it makes up something, it invents something, and what it invents may be more accurate about the world than somebody who gives you a 1, 2, 3 photographic picture of the world. So Joseph Heller was one of these people who used fiction to say things that probably couldn't be said easily in nonfiction. At one point, his protagonist, his crazy bombardier, Yossarian, crazy because he doesn't want to fly any more missions. He's had enough of war. That makes him crazy. If he wanted to fly and bomb and do, yeah, he'd be sane. But he's crazy. And at one point he's in a brothel in Italy, and he's talking to an old Italian man, and he's puzzled by what the man says, because the man says, oh, America will lose because she is so strong. Italy will survive because she's so weak. He wasn't talking about the war, or losing or winning the war. He was talking about in the long run of history, America will lose because she's so strong. Italy will survive because she's so weak. It makes you think again about what is strength and what is weakness. And how the strong, by extending their strength onto
every other place in the world, because they're so strong, become more and more vulnerable, and as a result, ultimately, weaker. Yossarian also asks, when they're about to go out on a bombing run, so do you guys realize that we're going to bomb a city that has no military targets, no railroads, no industries, only people? Heller had been in the Air Force. He understood the nature of bombing and how so often in bombing, you pretend that you're bombing military targets and you believe it, but it's the nature of bombing that you never only bomb military targets. It's the nature of bombing. Bombing, no matter what they tell you, no matter all these generals, who, military experts who get up and they talk about smart bombs. Bombs are by their nature very dumb. And bombs, I mean, well, you just saw what happened in Afghanistan. One of our smart bombs hit a UN building and killed four UN workers whose job was removing mines from the land in Afghanistan. So what Yossarian said rings true, you know, even today.

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0: one word to describe West Town Bikes would be new adventures,
1: fun experience,
2: community,
0: resource. A lot of people, they look at our bike shop and might think it's just a bike shop, but little do they know there's so many opportunities tied to our place. You can leave it at just bikes and, you know, go to bike club, cool, but there's definitely a lot more for you to do, for you to get involved in, a lot of people for you to meet from all walks of life. It just happens that bikes is what ties us together.
3: My goal is to be more part of the community as an influence and as an advocate for Puerto Ricans, for women empowerment, for bike advocates. I want to be as much as I can for the community, building a foundation for future leaders, really. That's what we do at West Town Bikes.

Hi, you're listening to WZRD Chicago 88.3 FM, and this is Joshua. Joshua, would you like to say your name and tell me

0: something about yourself.
1: Hi, my name is Joshua Thomas. I use he, him, his pronouns. I'm 19 years old. I'm an acting and psychology double major at Ball State. I'm also an honor student, and I have a minor in African American studies. I know that's a bit much.
0: But, honor student, awesome.
1: I just have like a lot. I typically do just to enhance my art making.
0: Uh-huh, yes, absolutely. So tell me something about your art.
1: I can say that more recently, I found that I enjoy dramas just because I am an acting student. I haven't been like more so like in love with the musical theater aspects of the theater. Those dramas tend to be very unique in ways. I enjoy different playwrights like Sarah Kane, James Imes, Ariel Duffman, and a few other people. I tend to focus on topics that are not necessarily talked about in the contemporary American theater, just because mental health is very important. So one of my favorite playwrights, her name is Sarah Kane. She wrote a play called 448 Psychosis that has like a lot of like heavy imagery and disturbing trigger warnings in regards to mental health. But I do feel like mental health is very important for our modern day society in 2023. So a lot of my art is like social justice driven.
0: yes, of course. Yeah, what are we here for anyway but to make a difference in the world through our art?
1: Of course. I myself, this is really funny, I mentioned this to people and they're like, Josh, you're at such an amazing drama program. That I am. I can say I didn't go to a performing arts high school, unfortunately, just because it wasn't offered in my area, but I did take the best advantages I could have done. I went to a selective enrollment high school on the south side of Chicago called South Shore.
0: Yes, we
1: study a lot of curriculum in regards to the international baccalaureate program, so foreign languages, sciences, health sciences, social sciences, literature. So I was really exposing myself this entire time to like really heavy, untaboo subjects that are like in different areas of knowledge. So like mm-hmm. now I've like went on to college, and I'm obviously still studying one of those areas of knowledge, which is psychology, but I'm able to
0: African American studies,
1: and so I'm really able to like dissect text and be more so academic with things, and then I'm like growing artistically, if that makes sense. So it is really fun to have artistic growth while still being very educated. I do feel like education in the arts is very important, just because in the future I'm really interested in drama therapy, probably being a professor and performing. So all of that together just
0: yes.
1: like works together to create a
0: yes
1: what I want to
0: a do. Professor yeah. in performance
1: and drama therapist. So
0: yeah, drama therapist, lovely. That's so important.
1: Definitely.
0: So that way you're really making a difference in the world through your art.
1: Some psychophysical acting.
0: Yes
1: Wachowski to mention, or Stephen Wong or someone.
0: Yeah, so you actually do acting too.
1: Definitely.
0: You've been working with the Goodman, I understand.
1: Definitely. There's a multi-generational program called Intergens, where basically there's a 7-week workshop program that produces accumulates in the final performance through devised theater. Is where I like first learned about devising topics alongside with some stuff I did at Chicago Shakes for the Chicago Shakespeare Slam. But I fell in love with devised theater, and I'm just like, oh my gosh, like although I don't have a drama teacher at the time that I did advocate for, and I got it towards my junior year of high school or whatever, she helped me with my college auditions. I was really able to dissect what theater was and what parts I wanted to take part in and what I enjoyed as an artist. So like now, since I am like exploring more contemporary playwrights and performing more plays and not having to worry about all the dramaturgical aspects that come with the play and just simply existing, turning on my actor brain and performing, it's very interesting to see how I've been in the past like doing everything through devising efforts and running a drama club and then just simply acting. I honestly feel like it's helped my acting a ton, just because I know some of my peers, like I see even outside of my programs, like when I do workshops and everything, a lot of people are like still learning how to do table work and learning how to do character analysis. And it's like I almost had a leg up, just because through the International Baccalaureate program and running the drama club and doing community theater, I like honestly got that from just doing that. So it's been really fun to just really focus on my acting and really try to like improve my acting. And currently I'm working on a project at Goodman Theater called Home and Homeland. It's a devised theater project. Basically it's inspired by The Sweetest Season. I believe it was around the 225th season of Goodman's Sweetest Season, if I'm not mistaken. And basically, the American theater has not been as accepting to all identities, cultures, and communities in regards to the Native Americans. And so we basically took that idea and devised some theater around it. So it's a really cool performance. Yes. There's a lot of fun stuff going on.
0: Yes.
1: I'm very excited for it. I opened inside of the scene. A lot of like confessional poetry is going on, readers theater almost with different tableaus and physical mm-hmm. theater. Is really exciting, so I'm really excited for
0: yeah,
1: it.
0: Nice, good. So that's coming out soon, mm-hmm. and then you're going back to school in the fall.
1: I'm actually understudying three people in Little Women.
0: What?
1: Robert March, wow. John Brooks, and Mr. Lawrence.
0: Holy cannoli!
1: It's that's been really fun. Plate. Definitely. The lines haven't necessarily been on the heavier side, but the character analysis, although Robert March, because we're doing an adaptation by Kate Hamill, the play version, uh-huh. doesn't have any lines. I also have to like do like a ton of character work to understand like what is Robert March experiencing in this time period. Although he doesn't have any lines, we see him come back. How is that given to our audience? How do you embody that? I know one of my voice and movement teachers, she really worked with us doing plastique in it. So basically, Stefan Wong was inspired by Grotowski, and he like wrote a really big book, and we like studied it, and we put together like these different physical scores of different monologues that we had, and we dropped those physical scores and performed it to see what imagery that brought forth so we can embody it as we're performing it. And it's something I've taken weight to with my Goodman performances, like I'm plastique in my opening scene and dropping it and then simply embodying those images. So like a lot of things are crossing over and playing back and forth, but it's honestly just making me a stronger artist, and I'm just excited to see where this journey is going to take me, honestly.
0: Yes, yes, absolutely a stronger artist. I see you growing so much.
1: Thank
0: from
1: you.
0: We started working together 3 years ago.
1: 3 years ago already.
0: Yeah.
1: Oh my gosh, that's
0: yeah,
1: time goes by fast.
0: And I see so much growth, and now you're a college student. What? Where does the time go? It's so exciting. Yeah. So you're at Ball State University. Is that where Little Women is being produced?
1: Being produced. It runs, I want to say, don't quote me on this, the end of September to the early of October, somewhere around that time.
0: Uh-huh.
1: Yeah, it runs for about a week. There's some really, really amazing and talented Ball State students performing inside of it. So please check it out if you can. And who knows, I am understudy, but something might happen, or
0: I
1: might go on.
0: Things happen,
1: who knows?
0: It happens in life.
1: It might just be simply someone probably having to accept a scholarship or something, or
0: sure.
1: simply like probably going to audition, and it's like, hey Josh, you're up, so who knows, you might
0: yeah.
1: see me perform.
0: It'd be great. I'd love to see you perform. And so yeah, and you know, the thing is, having that willingness
1: yeah.
0: to take on whatever role comes your way and just do your best.
1: Definitely.
0: Is such an important quality in theater and in life.
1: Definitely.
0: No matter what you do, you just keep putting your one foot in front of the other one, keep your chin up, and don't let anything get you down.
1: Definitely.
0: Right? And yeah, like being understudy for three people, that's a lot of responsibility.
1: Definitely. Alongside with that, also with being a double major, at times I'm like, what am I doing? But with my studies, they kind of correlate. So of course acting and psychology go hand in hand, but I do kind of have like a unique minor in African-American studies. It's almost like a quote-unquote English degree, but it's not necessarily us just studying literature. We're studying different people from African-American culture, just because I do have a strong interest in learning about literature and how to write and decipher text. So what I created at Ball State is basically like me getting like a really comprehensive education that will prepare me for my future fields. I am looking into graduate schools, graduate programs, MFA acting programs, along with possibly taking psych as well. But I'm just really in love with all the overlap I can have and very few summer classes. And I did come in with a few credits to Ball State, so that did help.
0: Oh, nice. Good. An honor student. So that's
1: I'm really
0: great.
1: In love with my education right now. I'm not a math student, so don't expect me to do any math. But anything that's dealing with like philosophy, psychology, literature, especially acting, theater arts, like I'm just loving
0: uh-huh.
1: it. I'm also able to audit a Chinese course. I've been taking this since about third grade.
0: So ooh, Chinese, brilliant. It's awesome.
1: By UUN. So like it's really fun to like really get a comprehensive education there. And I like really think like, well, when I'm 30, I'll have like a master's degree in acting and my undergraduate degrees, and like I'm actually gonna be doing this professionally, and who knows,
0: yes.
1: I might go overseas one day and like do a workshop in China or something. So
0: yes,
1: that'll
0: yes, yes. I have a friend who's teaching internationally okay. as an artist, improv you know. Sounds so cool. Yeah, he was here working with Catherine Evans' group at the Goodman Theater. Okay. So I want to thank you so much for joining us today and talking to us about your life and your career and your aspirations. Definitely. I really want to be the wind beneath your wings and appreciate the time you spent with us here at WZRD.
1: Thank you all so much for allowing me to tune in. I wish you all the best.
0: Thank you. Thank you so much, Joshua. Joshua Thomas.

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Consistent exposure to loud sounds and exposure to a single loud sound can contribute to hearing loss, which if left untreated may increase the risk of health conditions such as dementia. It's important to avoid noisy places, limit the use of earbuds, and wear earplugs if exposure to loud sounds is unavoidable. 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

0: 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With a message that must be deciphered by the central nervous system model.
1: There is no pain, even if some reflect motor reaction may still be present.

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The world, according to your mom, doing the washing. Capitalism. Your mom does the washing. You pay her $1. You get her to do your mate's washing. Your mate pays you $50. Communism. Your mom does the washing. You do the washing. Every night you salute a picture of your dad. Socialism. Your mom does the washing. You do the cooking. Everybody is happy, in theory. Feudalism. Your mom does the washing and pays you tax. Colonialism. You barge into your mom's room, claim you discovered your mom's room, dump all your dirty clothes on the floor. Fascism. Your mom does the washing, and you are obsessed with her nose. Liberalism. You watch your mom do the washing and you feel really, really bad. Something must be done, you say. Something may or may not get done. Libertarianism. Your mom does the washing. You believe you did the washing. Religion. Your mom does the washing. You thank God.

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1: Hello to everyone at NEIU. 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My ID number is R56549. We hope that you accept our invitation, and please take good care of you, your mental health, and physical health. I pray for you all, and God bless you all. Thank you.

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4: 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I'm Max Spitz. When I was about 5 years old, my family lost me at a water park. I had been playing in the kids' area and, needing to use the washroom, left to do so. While I knew exactly where I was and where I was going, my parents were unaware. As parents concerned that their child was missing, they and the rest of our group immediately began scouring the entire water park for me. You know, luckily, the ordeal didn't last too long, as the park we were in wasn't particularly large, and eventually I stumbled into my mom once again. In this week's story, teller Jess Kadish shares a similar incident where she lost track of a loved one and, in the scramble to find her, had to make some very serious decisions on how to protect them both. Recorded live in April 2021, Second Story is proud to present Where Is She?
5: I'm sitting in front of the bike shop, stretching my legs. The sun is setting, bathing the trees with a West Michigan summer glow. I'm full of post-bike ride endorphins, heart pounding, muscles aching. But there's something else, too. A little flutter of anxiety. Where is she? The shop owner calls from inside. She back yet, hun? It's 8. We're closing up. I crane my neck to see down the road. No sign of my wife, Erica, or her rental bike. Just tall, rustling stalks of Michigan corn. The anxiety flutters again. It's been 20 minutes. I wasn't that far ahead. I dig the car keys out of my pocket. I'm gonna go find her. Our wedding had been 2 days prior. We said our vows under a chuppah we'd built together, surrounded by the sweet sounds of live mariachi, her Mexican heritage and my Jewish roots blending beautifully. Afterward, we headed to Saugatuck, the gay vacation paradise of the Midwest, exhausted and giddy and ready to spend the first few days of married life doing a whole lot of glorious nothing. Except for the afternoon we decided to rent bikes and go to a winery about 10 miles outside of town. We could get in a good workout and get tipsy. After a few hours at the winery, veins and brains buzzing, we headed back. The sun was turning a deep, rich gold as it moved lower in the sky. The cornfield shimmered. Our shadows were long on the pavement. Jess, slow down. I'm short. But the bike shop closes soon. I can't go any faster, Jess. Erica was right. She was pushing herself as fast as she could, but we have very different paces. My natural stride can best be described as a Boston racewalk. Erica's is more of a Midwestern mosey. We naturally fall together in a whole lot of ways, but matching each other's pace takes real work, always has. The problem was, we had just spent a lot of money in a single day, adding $100 of fees for returning these bikes late, not in the cards or in the bank, and we both knew it. I really can't go any faster, Jess. You go ahead. Are you sure? I immediately felt relieved to have an excuse to speed up, then awful for feeling that way.

0: Yeah, go ahead. Catch them before they close. I'll be right behind you. All right, see you in a minute. This makes total sense. Just because we're married doesn't mean we have to do exactly the same thing at exactly the same pace. We're still our own people, right? I blew her a kiss and kicked into high gear, speeding off until I couldn't see her behind me anymore. It's almost 8:30 now. The sun has dipped so low it's orange. The glow has become a burn. You know that endless cornfield syndrome you get driving in the Midwest when it's one identical stretch after another and you feel like you're losing your mind? I have driven back over almost every single stretch of road we were on, twice. She is nowhere. And now her phone is dead. My brain spirals into worst-case scenario mode. Did she fall and hurt herself? Did she get hit by a car? Did she get abducted? Oh my God, she got abducted. I turn down the last possible stretch of road I can think of. And then I see it. The panaderia, a little Mexican bakery convenience store combo we were used to seeing in Chicago, but not at all expecting out here. When we passed it the first time, she joked, "Hey, look, maybe I'm not the only Mexican in rural Michigan." So of course she's here now. She has to be. No, not like that. Like, hey, she's Mexican. This place is Mexican. She must be here. More like lost in this unfamiliar county, which is over 96% white. We Wikipedia'd it on the way up. This might have felt like a safe place to stop. I barge in, unable to contain my anticipation. "Hi, did a short, dark-haired woman on a bike come in here?" "No, sorry." The young white guy behind the counter seems bored. My stomach drops through the floor. "Are you sure?" "Yeah, sorry." Back out in the parking lot, all out of ideas, I see a tiny house nestled in the cornfields across the road and a woman out front working in her garden. Maybe she knows something? I run over, trying to seem calm. Excuse me, ma'am, did you happen to see a short, dark-haired woman biking this way?" I don't mention that Erica is mixed race, her indigenous Mexican roots tangled and torn between the Spanish-European invasive species she doesn't identify with at all, and that while her skin isn't that much darker than mine, there's probably no one else around here who looks like her. This is, of course, important information that could be used to identify her. Or to target her. I cannot articulate any of this in the moment. I just say, "It's dark, getting dark, and I'm worried." The woman wipes the dirt from her hands. Her eyes are kind. "Nah, hon, sorry, but give me your number so I can call you if I see her." "Thank you so much." I try to reason with myself. See, people here are nice. Midwestern farmland kindness. Just like my mom's family. Erica's probably sitting on someone's front step with a glass of lemonade, joking about what a jerk I am for leaving her in the dust and waiting for her phone to charge up so that she can call me to come get her. I turn to go back to the car. The woman stops me. "Hey, hon. If you don't find her soon, I'd call the cops. Some shady shit happens around here at night." The sun has disappeared and the light is fading fast. The cornfields seem ominous now, like they know something I don't. I run back to the car, slam the door, and start to sob. I fumble for my phone, blinking furiously to keep my tears from blurring my vision. It hadn't occurred to me to call the police. In Chicago, we don't do that. But something in that woman's tone terrified me, and the thought of any shady shit happening to my wife on our honeymoon because I sped ahead without her was unbearable. I dial 911 and put it on speaker. The dispatcher answers, steady calm. 911, what's your emergency? Hi, I can't find my friend, Erica. Lying about who she is makes this feel even worse, but I can't run the risk of someone being homophobic or even just curious or confused. I have to find her, now. Everything else can wait. We're from out of town. She's wearing black shorts. The bike is blue. All I can get out are these simple sentences. I feel helpless like a child. Okay, We'll let them know to look for her. Stay on the line. How could I have been so stupid? I think back to our ceremony and my cousin reading the Old Testament story of Ruth and Naomi. Don't urge me to leave you or to turn back from you. Where you go, I go. We'd squeezed each other's hands when she got to that part, literally 2 days ago, and already I'd ruined everything. I am not religious, but I start praying, bargaining. If she's okay, I'll never walk or bike too fast again. I'll never leave a dish in the sink again. I'll never leave her behind again, please. The cornfields seem endless, an ocean you could drown in. Almost 9 p.m. I'm on my fourth retracing of our steps, headlights guiding me now. And there, in the parking lot of a gas station, I see her, leaning on her bike, clearly exhausted. At the exact same moment, a cop and I both pull in and jump out of our cars. "Hey there, are you Erica?" he says to her. "Yeah," she replies, her voice shaky. Clearly she's been crying too. That's when she sees me. For a split second, relief floods her face. Then she looks like she wants to kill me. "I'm the friend who called," I hear myself say. She echoes me. "Yeah, that's my friend." We're good at this. Years of practice. We slip right into the just friends bit with ease. I just want him to go away now. "We're fine, thank you, officer." He looks us over. "You girls be careful now. Get home safe." We drive in silence. My tongue feels heavy with the weight of my mistake and the relief of her presence, alive and unharmed. My hands grip the steering wheel, too tight. The cornfields flying by the window feel less sinister now, but still with a sharp edge, the wind whispering, "Wake up," as it rustles the stalks. It feels like I've walked up to the edge of a cliff and seen how far we could fall. That's when we hear the sirens behind us. I take a deep breath and pull onto the shoulder. The officer approaches the window. Different guy. "Evening, ladies. You know you're driving with a broken taillight?" The taillight. In the pre-wedding chaos, we'd forgotten to get it fixed. Then he looks closer at us and it dawns on him. "Oh, you're Erica." Then to me, as though we've known each other a long time, "This is your friend we were out looking for." I look at us, at our forced smiles concealing that gut twist that happens every time we lie about who we are, hiding for safety, even in marriage, and at the cop with his round, pale face and his gun at his waist, and then I think again, and I've had this thought before, but this is the first time I feel it in my body instead of just thinking it in my mind. What if black folks could temporarily hide their blackness when they encounter the police, the same way I pretend to be friends with my wife? I know that passing for something you are not can be both a burden and a privilege. I have never been more in my bones aware of that privilege than I am in this moment. "Well, you just make sure to get that fixed soon. I'll let it go this time." He grins, not at Erica, but at me, kindly, like we share a secret. And it's then that I realize the tension has melted out of my body, but is still radiating from hers. For me, the danger has passed, but for her, it has not. It will not. "Thank you, officer. We will," I stammer, and he walks away. Erica lets out a deep breath like a balloon releasing its air. Thank God you were driving. I pull back onto the road and drive slowly, hazards flashing. We are silent again. The world directly ahead of us is bright in the headlights, everything beyond pitch dark. I hear her breathing beside me. I still don't know what to say, so I reach over and put a hand on her knee. She breaks the silence. "Please don't ever let that happen again." "I won't," I say. and that's all we say for a while.
1: 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The Second Story podcast is produced by Max Spence. Second Story is located in the traditional homelands of the Council of the Three Fires, the Odawa, Ojibwe, and Potawatomi nations. 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I'm Max Spitz, and this
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Illinois Mycological Association is comprised of mycologists and laypeople from all walks of life who share a common interest in the study of mushrooms. Individual new members often have specific areas of interest and expertise. If you are new to mushrooming, joining a mushroom club will give you the opportunity to learn about the fungal diversity found during the annual cycle in the Chicago area and how to identify species properly and safely. The IMA hosts a monthly lecture series, which is open to the public. The association also coordinates guided forays with association members. Information about membership and details of the group's activities can be found at the IMA website at www.illinoismyco.org. Whether you are an experienced mycophile or are new to the kingdom of fungi, we welcome your knowledge and

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Researchers in Singapore have unveiled a prototype biological data center that uses living human neurons to process information. This marks a new approach to computing that combines biological cells with digital hardware. Developed through a partnership among the Yong-Lu Lin School of Medicine at the National University of Singapore and U.S. Medicine, data center developer Day One, and biological computing company Cortical Labs, this prototype employs 20 CL1 biological computing units in a single server rack. Every CL1 is described as a commercial code-deployable biological computer powered by approximately 800,000 lab-grown human brain cells, putting about 16 million living neurons to work across the prototype. Unlike conventional data centers, which depend on silicon processors and air cooling, biological computing uses living neurons grown from stem cells and connected to computing hardware through microelectrode arrays. The interfaces allow electrical signals to move between the biological cells and digital systems, creating a form of wetware computing. NUS neuroscientist Ricky Patani described the project as the world's first independently operated, biologically integrated server rack. He said the partnership represents a shift in how computing and its scientific potential are understood. The researchers say biological computing could eventually require only a fraction of the power used by conventional digital computers, an increasingly important possibility as artificial intelligence drives higher electricity demand from data centers. The technology may complement AI in situations where limited training data are available because living neural systems can learn from relatively little information and adapt as conditions change. Potential applications identified by Cortical Labs include drug discovery, humanoid robotics, cybersecurity, fraud detection, neurological disease research, along with the development of new medicines. NUS Medicine will oversee the care and maintenance of the living cells. The project's partners hope the prototype can help move biological computing from experimental research toward practical and commercial applications. 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

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If you would like to participate, email Daniel at dacanola@neiu.edu. That's dacanola at neiu.edu for the survey link as well as any follow-up questions he may have for you. Gentrification affects all people, some much more than others. 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

That's here. That's home. That's us. On it, everyone you love, everyone you know, everyone you ever heard of, every human being who ever was, lived out their lives. The aggregate of our joy and suffering, thousands of confident religions, ideologies, and economic doctrines, every hunter and forager, every hero and coward, every creator and destroyer of civilization, every king and peasant, every young couple in love, every mother and father, hopeful child, inventor and explorer, every teacher of morals, every corrupt politician, every superstar, every supreme leader, every saint and sinner in the history of our species lived there, on a mote of dust, suspended in a sunbeam. The Earth is a very small stage in a vast cosmic arena. Think of the rivers of blood spilled by all those generals and emperors, so that in glory and triumph they could become the momentary masters of a fraction of a dot. Think of the endless cruelties visited by the inhabitants of one corner of this pixel on the scarcely distinguishable inhabitants of some other corner. How frequent their misunderstandings, how eager they are to kill one another, how fervent their hatreds. Our posturings, our imagined self-importance, the delusion that we have some privileged position in the universe, are challenged by this point of pale light. Our planet is a lonely speck in the great enveloping cosmic dark. In our obscurity, in all this vastness, there is no hint that help will come from elsewhere to save us from ourselves. The Earth is the only world known so far to harbor life. There is nowhere else, at least in the near future, to which our species could migrate. Visit? Yes. Settle? Not yet. Like it or not, for the moment, the Earth is where we make our stand. It has been said that astronomy is a humbling and character-building experience. There is perhaps no better demonstration of the folly of human conceits than this distant image. To me, it underscores our responsibility to deal more kindly with one another and to preserve and cherish the pale blue dot, the only home we've ever known.

0: The thoughts will come, pounding in their mind. 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

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It's hard, hard on my hard-working farm. 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

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Thanks a lot for doing that.

0: From New York, this is Democracy Now!
1: The Supreme Court's decision to temporarily allow President Trump's executive order severely restricting mail-in voting to proceed could lead to chaos in the midterm elections. And if this executive order is ultimately upheld on the merits, it could lead to the disenfranchisement of potentially millions of voters come November.
0: With the midterm elections less than 10 weeks away, the Supreme Court has handed President Trump a temporary victory in his attack on mail-in voting. We'll speak to Ari Berman of Mother Jones. Plus, we'll be joined by former Labor Secretary Robert Reich on his recent online fight with Treasury Secretary Scott Bessent and how extreme economic inequality is reshaping the country.
2: There's so much conspicuous consumption at the top. Wealth has moved, has been siphoned off. And it's because the economy is rigged.
0: But first, we'll speak to Karen Attia. Last year, the Washington Post fired her over posts she made following the death of conservative activist Charlie Kirk. Now, a private arbitrator has ordered the Washington Post to rehire her. All that and more coming up. Welcome to Democracy Now!, democracynow.org, The War and Peace Report. I'm Nermeen Sheikh. Amy Goodman will be back later this week. Iran announced that it's resumed negotiations with Oman over managing the Strait of Hormuz. That's despite mounting economic pressure from President Trump. It comes as the U.S. says it has completed the clearing of mines from the Strait of Hormuz. An oil tanker was struck by an unidentified projectile off the coast of Oman on Tuesday. Meanwhile, the U.S. Secret Service said that it was tracking a recent video broadcast by Iranian state television to assassinate Trump's youngest son, Barron. The potential plot alleges that a $10 million bounty had been offered for his killing. In Gaza, Palestinians in Khan Yunus held a vigil at Nasser Hospital for journalists killed by an Israeli strike a year ago. On August 25, 2025, Israel struck Nasser Hospital, killing at least 20 people, including five journalists, who worked for Reuters, the Associated Press, Al Jazeera, and other news outlets. Reuters editor-in-chief Alessandra Galloni and the AP's executive editor, Julie Pace, issued a joint statement Tuesday saying, quote, "We again call on the government of Israel to explain the deaths of these journalists and take every step necessary to protect journalists covering the conflict. We'll continue to seek answers, demand accountability, and call for access to Gaza to provide support to our colleagues who've been covering the war for almost 3 years now." These were the five journalists killed by Israel a year ago. Reuters journalist Hussam al-Masri, who was killed while operating a live video feed at the hospital, Mariam Abu Dakha, who freelanced for the Associated Press and other outlets, Mohammed Salama, who worked for Al Jazeera, Muaz Abu Dakha, a freelance journalist who worked with several news organizations, and Ahmad Abu Aziz. This is the brother of Reuters journalist Hussam al-Masri.
3: They were not numbers, but they were lives moving among us. Each one of them had a dream, a hope, a home, children, and a wife. They were living their lives, but the occupation targeted them for no other reason than they were a voice for the truth, and they were the very symbol of this truth.
0: In occupied East Jerusalem, Israeli forces stormed the Qalandiya Training Center, a major UNRWA facility in the Kafr Aqab neighborhood on Tuesday. Troops forced all UNRWA staff out of the facility and ordered them not to come back. The Jerusalem governorate reported that five Palestinians were wounded by Israeli gunfire near the Qalandiya training site. This is UN spokesperson Stefan Dujarric.
4: Today's actions are the fifth instance of unauthorized entry by Israeli authorities in the center since May this year and follow other unacceptable breaches of inviolability and of interference with UNRWA premises in occupied East Jerusalem, including the seizure and demolition of the Sheikh Jarrah compound, as well as cutting off supply of water and electricity to multiple other UNRWA facilities.
0: Meanwhile, in the occupied West Bank, far-right Israeli lawmaker Tzvi Sukkot entered the Palestinian village of Madama on Tuesday, escorted by soldiers, and destroyed a limestone monument with a sledgehammer. Video verified by the New York Times shows at least two soldiers standing by without intervening. The U.S. has delisted Syria as a state sponsor of terrorism, eliminating what Damascus calls the last major obstacle to international investment. Syria had been on the list since 1979, after Washington accused Hafez al-Assad's government of backing militant groups. The designation stayed in place under his son Bashar al-Assad, who was ousted in December 2024 by rebels led by Ahmad al-Sharra, who is now Syria's president. Cuba, Iran, and North Korea remain on the U.S. list of state sponsors of terrorism. U.S. media reported that CIA Director John Ratcliffe made an unannounced trip to Moscow after flight records showed an American military plane landing in the Russian capital. A U.S. diplomatic motorcade was also spotted. The CIA director's reported trip follows a breakdown in U.S. brokered talks on ending the Ukraine war, though Russia did free a former U.S. Marine this month after nearly 4 years in detention. Canada responded to President Trump's tariffs by doubling its tariffs on American steel and aluminum from 25% to 50% on Tuesday. Canada will also impose tariffs ranging from 15% to 50% on about 700 other products. The U.S. had imposed a 50% tariff on $20 billion worth of Canadian imports. This comes as President Trump said on social media he is, quote, giving serious consideration to renaming Lake Ontario Lake America. Here in New York City, an interfaith coalition on Tuesday denounced the upcoming visit of a prominent Hindu nationalist leader from India at Madison Square Garden this Saturday. Mohan Bhagwat is the head of the RSS, a far-right paramilitary organization closely linked to India's ruling BJP party. Prime Minister Narendra Modi is a member of the group, and Bhagwat's rally in New York marks the beginning of a global speaking tour for the 100th anniversary of the RSS. Earlier this year, the United States Commission on International Religious Freedom recommended the U.S. impose sanctions against the RSS for their responsibility for and tolerance of attacks on religious minorities, including Muslims and Christians. This is Brad Lander, the Democratic Party's nominee for New York City's 10th Congressional District.
5: This event harkens back to that 1939 Nazi rally that was hosted at Madison Square Garden with banners of swastikas and tens of thousands of people cheering ethnic and religious hatred and violence of a very similar sort to what Mohan Bhagwat and the RSS are proposing. And MSG said it wouldn't do that again, that it wouldn't host any more hate-filled, bigoted rallies. It should not host this one.
0: ICE detained nearly 50,000 people in July, a record monthly high since President Trump returned to office. ICE has increasingly relied on collaboration from state and local law enforcement to arrest more immigrants at traffic stops, a partnership that's become key to Trump's mass deportation campaign. In related news, New York's legislation prohibiting state and local law enforcement agencies from cooperating with ICE went into effect yesterday. Under the Local Cops, Local Crimes Act, the agreements must be terminated, setting up a potential legal battle with New York counties that have not yet committed to complying with the statute. This is New York Governor Kathy Hochul.
6: ICE's dangerous and aggressive tactics to pursue civil immigration. Again, I'm very clear here. For civil immigration enforcement. This only continues to evoke fear on our streets. And our local cops will not be part of it. Because we hold our police to a higher standard. They hold themselves to a higher standard.
0: Six immigrants who were deported from the U.S. to Liberia last week reportedly resisted getting off the plane and were instead flown to Equatorial Guinea. The Trump administration has secretly expanded these so-called third country agreements, deporting thousands of immigrants to dozens of countries they have no ties to. The immigrants who refused to get off the plane in Liberia were four men from Cuba, one from Brazil, as well as a woman from Cameroon, according to NBC News. The group was told they'd be returning to the U.S., but instead were taken to Malabo City in Equatorial Guinea. In Texas, a federal judge on Tuesday ordered the release of a second key witness in the fatal shooting of Lorenzo Salgado Araujo, the 52-year-old Mexican father who was killed by an ICE agent in Houston on July 7th. Daniel Tirado Pantoja was one of three passengers in Araujo's van the morning of the shooting, along with Araujo's younger brother, Victor Salgado, who is still in ICE detention nearly 2 months later. Pantoja must be released within 48 hours. This comes as the ICE agents involved in Araujo's killing have still not been identified. To see our coverage of this case, go to our website. Colombia's new right-wing president, Abelardo de la Espria, has vowed to deport thousands of immigrants, mainly Venezuelans, from the country. According to the UN, around 2.8 million Venezuelans are currently living in Colombia. This is de la Espria speaking Tuesday.
7: The order to migration is clear start operations in coordination with the police in Barranquilla to find illegal immigrants. First, those committing crimes. Second, those with their situation not regularized, who in the end will have to be deported.
0: A federal judge has temporarily blocked the state of Ohio from requiring residents to present proof of citizenship documentation when registering to vote at motor vehicle offices. The decision is the latest legal setback against efforts by Trump allies to tighten voting restrictions in key states ahead of the midterms in November. This comes as a federal judge in Massachusetts found the Trump administration violated a court injunction by finalizing new regulations with the U.S. Postal Service that would overhaul voting by mail nationwide if they're enforced. Tuesday's ruling prevents the measures from taking effect for now and comes in response to a motion by the League of Women Voters of Massachusetts. This follows a separate ruling by the Supreme Court on Monday, allowing President Trump to implement his executive order restricting mail-in ballots. House Democratic leader Hakeem Jeffries of New York lashed out at critics of his meeting with Trump envoy and son-in-law Jared Kushner, writing on X, quote, "No one from the Trump cartel is getting a pass." The New York Times reports the meeting was arranged by a mutual friend of Jeffries and Kushner and aimed at finding areas of, quote, common ground if Democrats regain control of one or both chambers of Congress in November's midterm elections. News of the meeting prompted fresh calls for Hakeem Jeffries to step down from his leadership role as the top House Democrat. Tommy Vitor, a former aide to President Barack Obama, wrote, quote, "Jared Kushner has no actual government job. He just uses his family connections to get money from Gulf autocrats and fund corrupt deals. The only way Representative Jeffries should work with him is with demands for documents and subpoenas," end quote. In North Carolina, Darlene Graham, the sister of the late Republican Lindsey Graham, won the state's Republican Senate primary runoff Tuesday. President Trump had thrown his support behind her candidacy. Graham won the 52% of the vote. Her challenger, Congressmember Ralph Norman, secured 48%. Darlene Graham has never held public office. A federal judge on Tuesday rejected Ghislaine Maxwell's bid to overturn her sex trafficking conviction and 20-year prison sentence, calling her claims, quote, demonstrably meritless. Maxwell was the former girlfriend and accomplice to the late convicted sex offender Jeffrey Epstein. The judge said that Maxwell, acting as the woman in charge of Epstein's various residences, enforced an atmosphere in which employees knew not to speak. He said the tactics she and Epstein relied on were the same ones child predators typically use, and that Maxwell took part in the abuse herself. In Pennsylvania, two unvaccinated people have died from measles. They're the first measles deaths in the U.S. this year. More measles cases have been reported in 2026 than in any year since the virus was declared eliminated in 2000. This is Pennsylvania's Governor Josh Shapiro.
8: So far this year, there have been 393 confirmed cases of measles in Pennsylvania. That is the highest number of measles cases since 1992. Nearly 20% of those cases have resulted in someone being hospitalized.
0: CNN is reporting that members of a specialized team that responds to natural disasters and other emergencies in national parks have been sent to Washington, D.C. to work on President Trump's pet project, ranging from the Lincoln Memorial Reflecting Pool to fountain renovations and removing debris at the East Potomac Golf Course. The officials are also compiling highly detailed status reports for Interior Secretary Doug Burgum. A longtime Park Service employee who spoke anonymously to CNN said, quote, "Political folks have wanted to know even the tiniest details, and it's always about schedule. Will it be on time?" The focus on Trump's beautification projects comes as the western U.S. confronts the most wildfires in a decade and a water crisis that has gripped several states. And legendary singer, songwriter, and country superstar Dolly Parton died Tuesday in Nashville, Tennessee, surrounded by loved ones. She was 80 and had reportedly been battling cancer. News of Dolly Parton's death sparked tributes around the world, honoring a musical legacy that spanned decades. Dolly Parton won multiple Grammys and numerous other awards. Dolly Parton also starred in the 1980 film 9 to 5 with Lily Tomlin and Jane Fonda. During a reunion with her co-stars in 2006, Dolly Parton did an impromptu version of her hit song from the film. Dolly Parton is also remembered as a champion of the working class, an advocate for children's literacy, education, LGBTQ+, and women's rights, healthcare, and for her commitment to philanthropy. Dolly Parton created the Imagination Library, inspired by her father's inability to read and write. The library has gifted more than 300 million books to children over the last three decades. She grew up in extreme poverty in the Great Smoky Mountains of rural Tennessee, and became one of the most influential artists in American history. This is Dolly Parton in her own words speaking when she was inducted into the Songwriters Hall of Fame in 2001.
9: I do know that I'm so honored and so proud to be here, and I've been writing songs all of my life, and this beats the heck out of standing up on the hill above the barn singing to the cows and the chickens and the pigs, practicing all the new songs.
0: And a correction, Darlene Graham won the Republican Senate primary in South Carolina, not North Carolina. And those are some of the headlines. Coming up, we'll speak to Karen Atiyah. Last year, the Washington Post fired her over posts she made following the death of conservative activist Charlie Kirk. Now, a private arbitrator has ordered the Washington Post to rehire her. Back in a minute.

0: No time for love like now. Michael Stipe and Aaron Dessner performing on Democracy Now's 30th anniversary event at the Riverside Church earlier this year. This is Democracy Now!, democracynow.org, the War and Peace Report. I'm Nermeen Sheikh. A private arbitrator has ordered the Washington Post to rehire opinion columnist Karen Atiyah with back pay. Atiyah was fired last fall over comments she made following the fatal shooting of conservative activist Charlie Kirk. Atiyah is an award-winning journalist who served as the founding editor of the Post Global Opinion section. In 2019, she was named Journalist of the Year by the National Association of Black Journalists. She was recognized for her writings about Saudi dissident journalist Jamal Khashoggi, who was assassinated by a team of Saudi agents inside the Saudi consulate in Istanbul, Turkey, in 2018. Atiyah had recruited Khashoggi to be a columnist for the Post. But Atiyah's career at the Washington Post came to an abrupt end last year. Shortly after Charlie Kirk was fatally shot, Atiyah wrote online, quote, "For everyone saying political violence has no place in this country, remember two Democratic legislators were shot in Minnesota just this year," and America shrugged and moved on. In a follow-up post, she wrote, quote, "Part of what keeps America so violent is the insistence that people perform care, empty goodness, and absolution for white men who espouse hatred and violence," she wrote. During her arbitration hearing, Atiyah said, quote, "My commentary in general was about how America responds to acts of political violence, and quite often that response is different depending on the identity of the perpetrators of that violence." Karen Atiyah joins us now from Washington, D.C. Karen, welcome back to Democracy Now! If you could respond to the Washington Post decision to rehire you following this lengthy arbitration process.
1: Yes, it's good to be back. Thank you for having me on. What can I say? I feel extremely vindicated. I feel quite tired, quite joyful. I'm sitting here and I'm wearing red in honor of the Washington Post Guild. I'm a proud union member, and my ability to even challenge my firing, to file a grievance, and then to go to arbitration was all thanks to the fact that the Washington Post Guild and the Washington Baltimore News Guild had in their contract for binding arbitration. So as much as this is a victory for me, this is a victory for guilds, for unions, and as well as, you know, I'm feeling very much like this is beyond just a job, beyond just me, beyond just the Washington Post. This is a victory for journalism, for anyone who wants to stand up for just speaking the truth. For I was just doing my job. So I really do see this as a symbol that it's worth it to stand up and fight for freedom of expression, for journalistic freedom. And when you fight, sometimes you win, and sometimes you win big, like in my case.
0: So Karen, could you tell us, have people from the Post been in touch with you since this was announced, and in particular, the Post's former opinions editor, Adam O'Neill?
1: I have heard nothing from Adam O'Neill. The only time I've heard from him was once last year in a meeting, and then secondly during the arbitration where he testified against me. My lawyers and reps at the moment are going back and forth with the Post, as I understand. But for me, I have still not heard anything yet from the Washington Post.
0: And explain, Karen, why exactly what the justification was that was given for the Washington Post decision to sack you from your post. They cited, among other things, security threats, but not security threats against you.
1: Right. So two things. I mean, the Washington Post argued that my posts disparaged white men and were in violation of their social media policy. Of course, anyone reading with any reasonable amount of reading and grammar comprehension could see that I was talking about white men who choose to engage in hatred and violence. So there was that. And then the Post tried to make the argument that because the Charlie Kirk killing was such an overly emotional time that they had no choice but to distance themselves from me. And I think this is actually a really, really important point of the arbitrator's decision. She reminded the Post of their own

0: and use that as a reason to get rid of me.
1: And could you place this, Karen, in the context of broader attacks on the media under the Trump administration, and also about what's going on internally and has been going on at the Washington Post?
0: So my firing at the time, of course, people familiar with the Washington Post trajectory, particularly over the last couple of years, this came after Jeff Bezos said that the opinion section was only going to cover personal liberties and free markets and nothing else. So there was already a chilling effect and a sense of censorship. There were buyouts that were offered to the entire opinion section, of which I refused. I decided I wanted to stay. And part of the reason why I wanted to stay was because I was the last full-time staff Black opinion columnist in the section. And for a city that has historically been majority Black, I guess I just felt a sense that I needed to stay and do as much of the work as I could. And in terms of the broader picture, there's been an attack on the media. We've seen how, specifically in the Charlie Kirk case, how J.D. Vance, members of the right wing, were explicitly telling people to go after any critics of Charlie Kirk and explicitly telling them to go after their jobs. Of course, we saw what happened to Jimmy Kimmel. All of this is coming in an environment where more and more media are facing pressure to kowtow to Trump, to kowtow to MAGA. And so for me, again, I think this is why my reinstatement and this win means so much for so many people, because they see this as a proxy for standing up to this wave of censorship and oppression and targeting, particularly of Black voices, and removing Black voices deemed as DEI from the public sphere.
1: And could you talk about, in your recent Substack piece, you mentioned Mark Thiessen, the Post columnist who encouraged Charlie Kirk critics to be doxxed and said on social media, using an expletive, F the media and liberal Democrats, but he still has his job at the Post.
0: Right. Well, it all goes back to how, ironically, the Post's treatment of me versus my white male colleagues just goes to the point of how men who encourage harm, or at least support it or appear to platform it, are coddled, are given a pat on the back and allowed to keep going. Whereas myself, a woman journalist, a Black woman journalist, I get the harshest of punishments, and not just the harshest of punishments, but I myself am labeled a threat. So for the Post saying that my post went against journalistic integrity, perhaps they were more afraid that I actually clocked the behavior of America and the Washington Post when it comes to white men who choose to engage in violence. I was just calling a thing a thing. And the Washington Post, once again, in their treatment of me versus my white male colleagues, proved me right.
1: And before we conclude, Karen, so what is your plan now? Do you plan to return to the Post? And many people are curious, what will happen with your Substack?
0: So the way I feel, I mean, right now I'm just savoring this victory as much as I can. I am very much ready and willing to go back to writing. My beat was writing about race, gender, human rights, and global issues. So I fully expect and frankly demand that I be able to publish freely, that I be able to write freely. So that is what is on the table. They have their marching orders. I'm still waiting to hear from the Post. And as far as my Substack right now, I'm going to keep writing until I find out more about what's going to happen with the Washington Post. But as of now, all my options are still on the table. So for now, I'm, like I said, I'm savoring the victory, and I'm hoping to at least pop champagne in the near future.
1: Okay, congratulations again, Karen. Karen Atiyah is former global opinion editor for The Washington Post. We'll link to your latest Substack piece, "The Washington Post Fired Me, I Fought and Won My Job Back." Coming up, with the midterm elections less than 10 weeks away, the Supreme Court has handed President Trump a temporary victory in his attack on mail-in voting. We'll speak to Ari Berman of Mother Jones. Back in a minute.

0: Inside My Head by Suva II. This is Democracy Now!, democracynow.org, the War and Peace Report. I'm Nermeen Sheikh. With the midterm elections less than 10 weeks away, the Supreme Court has lifted a lower court injunction on President Trump's executive order seeking to limit mail-in voting ahead of the midterms. Trump's order directed the Department of Homeland Security to create state-by-state lists of eligible voters who are citizens. The U.S. Postal Service would then use the list provided by states to assess if voters should be allowed to vote by mail. On Monday, justices ruled 6-3 that California and 22 other states lacked standing to sue over the issue. The ruling, however, did not address whether Trump had authority to impose the rules. The court's three liberal justices dissented. Justice Ketanji Brown Jackson warned that the majority opinion needlessly injects chaos and uncertainty into the upcoming midterm elections. In related news, on Tuesday, a federal judge in Massachusetts found the Trump administration violated a court injunction by finalizing new regulations with the U.S. Postal Service that would overhaul voting by mail nationwide if they're enforced. While Trump has repeatedly attacked mail-in voting, he continues to vote by mail himself. Voting records in Florida show the president voted by mail in the recent Republican primary. He requested a ballot in late July. The ballot was returned on August 13th. Well, we're joined now by Ari Berman, National Voting Rights Correspondent for Mother Jones. His new piece is titled, SCOTUS Hands Trump a Temporary Win in His Crusade to Restrict Mail Voting. Berman is author of the book, Minority Rule, The Right-Wing Attack on the Will of the People and the Fight to Resist It. Welcome back to the program, Ari. If you could just respond to this news, the latest news.
1: Hi, Nermeen. Thank you for having me back on the show. So what the Supreme Court did is it temporarily allowed Trump's executive order severely restricting mail voting to go into effect. It said it was too early for states to challenge this. And this leads to a lot of uncertainty going into the midterms because the Trump executive order would radically restrict vote by mail. It would instruct the Department of Homeland Security to create lists of voters it deems citizens. These lists are likely to be highly inaccurate based on the fact that the Department of Homeland Security has already made these egregious claims of voter fraud that have turned out not to be true. And then it says that the Postal Service can only deliver mail ballots based on these DHS lists. And moreover, it will only deliver mail ballots in states that hand over their voter rolls, which includes sensitive personal information, to the federal government. This is essentially a form of extortion. The Department of Justice is 0-23 in federal court trying to force states to hand over their voter rolls. But the Postal Service is saying that we're not going to deliver your mail ballot unless you hand over this information to the Trump administration. So it basically radically changes how mail voting would work in the U.S. It radically changes the job of the Postal Service from delivering the mail to essentially determining who gets a mail ballot. And if it ultimately goes into effect, it could disenfranchise millions of voters in November.
0: And could you explain, Ari, what is Trump's kind of personal animus against mail-in voting? He apparently thinks that he lost the 2020 election to Biden because of mail-in votes.
1: Yes, he blames mail-in voting for his defeat in 2020, even though he clearly lost for other reasons, namely his handling of the pandemic. Although Trump himself has voted by mail repeatedly. He voted by mail in Florida's primary in August. He voted by mail earlier in a state legislative election. So it seems like Trump's attitude towards mail voting is mail voting for me, but not for thee. And the fact is, 1 in 3 Americans voted by mail in the 2024 election. It is an increasingly popular way of voting for a number of different reasons. There are states that conduct their elections entirely by mail. And this would radically change how mail voting works. Instead of mail ballots being sent to all voters in states that have those kind of laws or being accessible to all voters, it would radically restrict mail voting. And the Trump administration would basically decide who does and does not get a mail ballot. And that appears to be plainly unconstitutional because states with oversight from Congress run their elections. The executive branch has basically no say in how mail voting works. So this is a massive power grab by the Trump administration to try to restrict mail voting, and it's been blessed, at least temporarily, by the Republican majority on the Supreme Court.
0: So what exactly does it mean? Because right now, the Supreme Court ruling does not have any bearing on voters who will vote in the midterm elections. Is that correct?
1: Yeah, there's a separate injunction that blocks the Postal Service from carrying out Trump's executive order. Now, the question is, what's going to happen with that? Is the Supreme Court going to block that lower court ruling? My expectation is that in the wake of the Supreme Court's decision, states and individuals are going to seek a new injunction blocking the Postal Service from carrying out this executive order, essentially arguing that the executive order itself is unconstitutional and the Postal Service has no legal status to carry it out, because the job of the Postal Service is to deliver the mail, not determine who gets a mail ballot. So this fight is far from over, but the fact that we're even having this conversation less than 70 days out of the midterms, and we're actually wondering, are people going to vote by mail in November? That is extremely disturbing, because election officials and voters need certainty about whether they will be able to vote by mail and whether their mail ballots will be counted. And right now, there's a lot of uncertainty about that.
0: And Ari, just to give audiences some sense of what's at stake, mail ballots are increasingly popular with voters of both parties. And according to federal data, about 30% of all ballots were cast via mail during the 2024 presidential election. And the process is almost entirely secure. A 2025 Brookings Institution study found only about 4 cases of fraud out of every 10 million mail ballots cast. So if you could just, talk about that, what is at stake in this, and what does Trump think he'll achieve if this executive order is put in place? Who will be excluded?
1: Well, you're right, Nermeen. There's been no evidence shown that mail ballots leads to widespread voter fraud. Every study has found the opposite, that mail voting is safe and secure. So everything that Trump has said about mail voting has been a lie, and the fact that Trump himself continues to vote by mail shows that he actually doesn't believe what he's saying about mail voting. He clearly wants to do this to hurt the Democratic Party. He believes that Democrats vote by mail in larger numbers than Republicans. That's certainly been true in more recent elections, but a lot of Republicans also vote by mail. And there's a number of competitive states this November, in Florida, in Arizona, in Alaska, for example, where a lot of people vote by mail and a lot of Republicans vote by mail. So if Trump's executive order goes through, a lot of people, a significant number of Americans, will not be able to vote by mail or will have significant trouble casting a mail ballot. That may harm Democrats more than Republicans, but a lot of Republicans are going to be harmed too, and there could be a lot of collateral damage about this. And the fact is, you're taking a method of voting that basically 1 in 3 Americans use, and you're basically saying it's going to be radically changed in the run-up to the election, when mail ballots are going out to voters, to overseas voters, to military voters, in a matter of weeks in certain states.
0: Could you explain also, Ari, some of the limits on what is permissible prior to the midterms, if you could explain what's called the Purcell principle, and the fact that under the Constitution, states and Congress determine voting procedures, not the White House or federal agencies?
1: Yeah, the Constitution is very clear that states with oversight from Congress run their elections, that the president has basically no authority to interfere in state elections. So what the president is trying to do is he's trying to usurp power to take over voting that he doesn't actually have. And when it comes to the Supreme Court, they have been very hypocritical in judging election rules. They have said that it's too close to the election to challenge, for example, discriminatory voting maps, redistricting plans in places like Texas and Alabama, and allowed those to go into effect. But then they just said in this case regarding mail ballots, it was too soon for states to challenge Trump's executive order, even though the midterms were just 70 days away. So in the words of Justice Jackson, they seem to be injecting chaos into the system instead of quashing it. And the question is, when is it too late? Because if it's too early now for states to challenge Trump's executive order, are they supposed to challenge it a month before the election when people have already begun voting by mail in large numbers? So the Supreme Court had a very clear opportunity to make sure the midterms would run smoothly and that people would know that their votes would be counted. And they did just the opposite. They emboldened, at least temporarily, a massive power grab by Trump that could disenfranchise tens of millions of people if it ultimately goes into effect.
0: Well, earlier this month, the Center for American Progress issued a report on how the Trump administration is interfering in the 2026 midterm elections. The authors of the report write, quote, "Perhaps no threat to the upcoming election would be more alarming than the possibility that Trump will declare a national emergency to postpone, cancel, or seize control of the midterm." In February, the Washington Post reported pro-Trump activists have distributed a 17-page draft executive order to declare a national emergency. Ari Berman, your response.
1: Well, Trump has talked about this. He said stranger things have happened in a recent interview. This would be a dramatic escalation of the Trump administration's attempts to interfere in the midterms. What the administration would do was essentially lie that there was foreign interference in elections. That was basically the purpose of his primetime speech last month. And then they would say there's some kind of invented, manufactured national emergency that would give us the power to ban mail ballots or to seize voting machines. I think that would clearly be unconstitutional, but it would scare a lot of people, and it would lead to chaos in the midterms. It could lead to ultimately a constitutional crisis, and I think people are concerned whether the Supreme Court, given what they've done already, would actually block it, because the Supreme Court seems to be sending a signal that no matter how unconstitutional Trump's actions are, we are not going to block him from interfering in the midterms. And that has led to a lot of concerns about how the midterms will go and what steps the administration will take to concretely interfere in the midterms. And I think that risk has increased based on what the Supreme Court did on Monday.
0: And Ari Berman, as you've mentioned, the executive order, Trump's executive order, called on the, directed the Department of Homeland Security to create state-by-state lists of eligible voters who are citizens. I mean, if you could elaborate on the implications of that and also explain, has the DHS played a role in elections before in American, recent American history?
1: No. I mean, that's a really good point, Nermeen. I mean, the DHS should have no role in playing elections. The only role the Department of Homeland Security should play when it comes to elections is stopping some kind of cybersecurity threat to elections. And what they've done is they've systematically weakened defenses against cybersecurity. So they are trying to take power when it comes to elections that the agency should not have. They are trying to inject law enforcement into the election in a way that they should not be doing. And they're essentially trying to override state voter rolls. People vote based on their registration in a state. The Department of Homeland Security is trying to create these new lists of voters in each state that it claims are citizens. The problem is that that's not the job of DHS. They don't have this information. It's not their constitutional role. They've also made these ludicrous claims of voter fraud. For example, they claim that 15,000 people, non-citizens, were registered to vote in Nevada. When a closer look was taken at that data, it turned out 185 non-citizens were registered. So they had dramatically overstated the number of non-citizen voting. And that's the fear here, is that if voting proceeds based on these DHS lists, it's going to be inaccurate, it's going to be unconstitutional, and a lot of legitimate American voters are going to be wrongly labeled as non-citizens and unable to vote, either based on shoddy data or an intentional attempt by the Trump administration to prevent people from voting.
0: And Ari, could you explain, I mean, kind of state by state, in what areas, where are the places from which the most people use mail-in voting? Like what parts of the country, what states, and what areas within states?
1: Well, certainly the West Coast of the country conducts their elections almost entirely by mail. Places like California, Oregon, Washington, there's large use of mail voting in Utah. But it's also used in a lot of swing states, Arizona, Florida, Michigan. These are all places in which a lot of people vote by mail. And ironically, mail voting was something that was used by Republicans more than Democrats until 2020. It was only in 2020, when Democratic voters took the threat of COVID more seriously than Republican voters, that Democrats began using mail voting in larger numbers. That's when Trump began to turn on mail voting. That's when he began to weaponize the Postal Service. And he's repeating that strategy today. He is once again blaming mail voting because it appears that his party is going to lose, the same thing he did in 2020. And he's once again weaponing the Postal Service to try to undermine mail voting because that's how people are going to get their mail ballot. So we've seen this playbook before. He tried it in 2020. It ultimately didn't work. And the hope is that it ultimately won't work in 2026 as well.
0: Thanks so much, Ari Berman. We're going to leave it there. Ari Berman, national voting rights correspondent for Mother Jones. We'll link to your new piece, SCOTUS Hands Trump a Temporary Win in His Crusade to Restrict Mail Voting. Berman is also the author of the book, Minority Rule, The Right-Wing Attack on the Will of the People and the Fight to Resist It. This is Democracy Now!, democracynow.org, The War and Peace Report. I'm Nermeen Sheikh. Earlier this week, Treasury Secretary Scott Bessent declared a new economic war against Iran in what the White House described as economic D-Day. While Bessent's focus this week has been on Iran and the bond market, earlier this month he publicly attacked our next guest, former Labor Secretary Robert Reich. The spat was over the rising price of Big Macs at McDonald's and the state of the economy. It all began when Robert Reich posted this video online.
2: The Big Mac has a big problem.
3: Rubble, rubble.
2: According to the CEO of McDonald's, fast food chain saw a double-digit dip in visits from lower and middle-income customers in the first quarter of 2025. The reason? Customers can't afford it. While the stock market is riding high and the Trump administration is slashing taxes for corporations and the rich, nothing is trickling down to everyday Americans.
4: What we see is it's really kind of a two-tier economy. If you're upper income, earning over $100,000, things are good. What we see with middle and lower income consumers is actually a different story.
0: That last voice was the CEO of McDonald's, Chris Kempinski. Well, Treasury Secretary Scott Bessent took issue with Robert Reich's video and posted a message online that read in part, quote, "McDonald's problem is called Burger King, Professor." Bessent went on to suggest the University of California, Berkeley should fire Reich. Bessent's comment came shortly after he appeared on CNBC and said the economy is shifting.
5: So we are starting to see... I got sick of hearing about this K-shaped economy. I can say here definitively, the K-shaped economy is over.
0: Robert Reich joins us now. He's Professor Emeritus of Public Policy at Berkeley University. He served as Labor Secretary in the Clinton administration from 1993 to 1997. His latest book is just out in paperback titled Coming Up Short, A Memoir of My America. His recent article for The Guardian is headlined, "We're Finally Witnessing the Decline of Corporate Democrats." Professor Reich, welcome back to Democracy Now! There are a number of things we want to talk about with you, but let's discuss first this altercation with Treasury Secretary Scott Bessent.
6: Well, he has the, it's not really an altercation. I'm a retired professor. I was Secretary of Labor 30 years ago. He is the Secretary of the Treasury. He has the power. If he's not willing to acknowledge that we have a K-shaped economy, which is a simple way of saying the rich are getting richer, the poor are getting poorer, wealth is going to the top, almost no wealth is going downward. If he doesn't say that and see that and understand that, well, frankly, that worries me.
0: And Robert Reich, were you initially taken aback by Bessent responding to your video?
6: Well, I was taken aback by his nastiness. You know, there's something in this administration. It's almost a kind of testosterone poisoning in which everybody has to be really nasty, put down everybody else. I think they may be emulating the president, you know, their boss. They maybe want to just look and act tough. So for Bessent to say Berkeley ought to fire me because I said we still have a K-shaped economy is is silly. It's just it's the kind of adolescent boy, locker room stuff that a Secretary of the Treasury, presumably you would expect a little bit more intelligence, a little bit more dignity, a little bit more reality.
0: And Professor Reich, I mean, let's talk about this K-shaped economy, the inequality that you've pointed to in your recent Substack piece. You write, for example, and only one figure that I'm quoting is, quote, the richest 1% holds more than half of the value of stocks listed in American stock exchanges. The richest 10% own 92%. So if you could talk about the significance of this, the value of stocks as opposed to the more common measurements of wealth or income distribution, and how these plain numbers can be disputed.
6: Well, I think this is very, very important because a lot of the administration, particularly the president, thinks the stock market is the major indicator of the success of the economy, and it's not. I mean, for years, we've known that there is a big gap between Wall Street and Main Street. And that gap is getting larger and larger and larger. Because you've got the top, the richest 1% of Americans owning almost half all of the shares of stock available in the United States. And you've got the richest 10% owning 92% of all the shares of stock. So if the stock market goes up, well, that's nice, I guess, for the people who own shares of stock, but it doesn't do anything for most Americans. And even if you throw in the 401ks and their pensions and everything else that may be connected to the stock market, it's only a very tiny portion of the stock market for most Americans. Most Americans rely on their wages. They don't rely on capital gains. Most Americans are finding that their wages are stagnant. In fact, the most recent data we have show that inflation, that is price increases, are rising faster than wages, which means that most Americans are getting poorer. When prices are going up faster than your paychecks, obviously, by just mathematically, you're getting poorer. And this is something that this administration, Scott Bessent and others, just don't either want to admit or don't want to see. This is really a huge deal, because I think the way you look at the economy indicates a lot about what you find in an economy. And if you're only looking at the stock market, and if you're only looking at the indicators that have nothing to do with average working people, you're going to miss out on the big question, which is, how are average working people doing? And the answer to that big question is, they're doing lousy.
0: And so could you elaborate on what the cost of living crisis, you've written about this extensively, of course, the cost of living crisis here in the U.S., and you've pointed out some of the causes, more proximate, the Trump's tariffs, as well as the ongoing war in Iran.
6: Well, the tariffs are obviously pushing up the costs of huge numbers of things. I mean, if we want a lot of new housing in the United States, for example, if you put a tariff on Canadian wood and Canadian wood products and lumber, you can see that the cost of housing is going to be up even higher. If you are running gigantic $40 trillion deficits and you are having a war at the same time in the Middle East that is taking billions of dollars a day, you can see that it's going to affect even mortgage rates that people have to pay. And it's going to affect auto loans. There's a negative trickle down effect from a lot of these policies that are affecting average working people. And this is what's the heart of this election. I mean, why are Democrats winning, who are progressive Democrats, who call themselves socialists? Why are they winning? Because they are focusing in on these very practical questions of affordability and how, at the kitchen table, how people simply are getting by. And Democrats, I'm happy to say, Democrats are doing that and are not paying attention to the corporate Democrats that Democrats used to pay attention to.
0: So that is your piece in The Guardian. We're finally witnessing the decline of corporate Democrats. So you say in the piece also that you witnessed the rise of the corporate Democrats starting in the 1980s. And then you also have some advice to progressive Democrats in the upcoming midterms. Let's talk about that.
6: Well, what I saw in the early 80s was the Democratic Party deciding that they would drink from the same trough in terms of funding their elections as the Republicans, because the Democrats thought Tony Coelho is the congressman who was head of the Democratic Congressional Campaign Committee at the time. He thought that since Democrats had been in charge of the House of Representatives since 1955, he would be in charge forever. Democrats would be in charge forever, and therefore, why not make this pact with the Republicans and basically drink the corporate funds, drink from the same trough of corporate funding? Well, it was a pact, unfortunately, an unholy alliance, because it meant that in the 80s and the 90s and the first decades of this century, the Democratic Party was much more dependent on corporate money than ever before. And in nature and in politics, the same rule holds. You don't bite the hands that feed you. And if you're dependent on corporate money, you are not going to be as bold in saying we need Medicare for all, we need single payer, we need child care support. We need to take on these corporations in terms of no more monopolies. We've got to have really rough and tough antitrust enforcement. These are the ways you bring costs down for average working people. Corporate Democrats didn't want to do it. I think the Democrats now, because they are basically saying no to the corporate Democrats. More and more progressive Democrats are gaining ground. That's why we are seeing the changes we are seeing. And one final point. By far the largest and most powerful force in politics today is anger at elites that are disregarding what average people need and want. And that takes the form of progressivism and populism. It takes the form in the Democratic Party of this great tide of mostly young progressives who are really where the energy is in the Democratic Party.
0: And finally, we just have 30 seconds, Professor Reich. You've pointed out that the U.S. now owes $40 trillion in debt. You write, everyone has an opinion about why, but there's one question you almost never hear asked. Who is actually getting paid? Who is getting paid?
6: Well, it's going to the very wealthy. I mean, you know, the irony here is that 40 years ago, 50 years ago, the very wealthy in this country supported the federal government through their tax payments. Even under General Dwight Eisenhower, President Eisenhower, the top marginal income tax that were paid by the richest Americans was 91%. Well, after the Reagan tax cuts and the Bush tax cuts and the Trump tax cuts, what you find is that, no, the wealthy are not supporting the federal government with their taxes any longer. They're supporting the federal government by lending the government money. And we, the rest of the country, are paying interest rates to the wealthy.
0: Sorry, Professor Reich, we're going to have to leave it there. Professor Emeritus of Public Policy at the University of California, Berkeley, served as Labor Secretary in the Clinton administration. I'm Nermeen Sheikh. This is Democracy Now!
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Researchers in Singapore have unveiled a prototype biological data center that uses living human neurons to process information. This marks a new approach to computing that combines biological cells with digital hardware. Developed through a partnership among the Yong Lu Lin School of Medicine at the National University of Singapore and U.S. Medicine, data center developer Day One, and biological computing company Cortical Labs, this prototype employs 20 CL1 biological computing units in a single server rack. Every CL1 is described as a commercial code-deployable biological computer powered by approximately 800,000 lab-grown human brain cells, putting about 16 million living neurons to work across the prototype. Unlike conventional data centers, which depend on silicon processors and air cooling, biological computing uses living neurons grown from stem cells and connected to computing hardware through microelectrode arrays. The interfaces allow electrical signals to move between the biological cells and digital systems, creating a form of wetware computing. NUS neuroscientist Ricky Patani described the project as the world's first independently operated, biologically integrated server rack. He said the partnership represents a shift in how computing and its scientific potential are understood.

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Good morning. 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

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It's about 9:30. You're listening here to Big M by Khalil and Zabara's Ritual Trio. We also had Sherpa from Anjine de Poitrine, Hanu by Duplex, In the Manner of Speaking by Nouvelle Vague, Sleeping While Driving Prevents Old Age by The End of Tonight, Sun Song from Nika Castro and The Poison Tree. Some events going on this weekend. We don't bring you only music, just as much as we can, we try to provide a resource here. Some events that are happening that you could attend if you are looking for something to do. Saturday, we have two. Saturday, August 29th, this Saturday, 12 p.m., join the Chicago Liberation Center in PSL Chicago for the last session of Fight and Study as we commemorate Black August, training our bodies through the martial art of Muay Thai and our minds.

Minds Through the Study of Black Radical Tradition. This is free and open to all. This final event is happening this Saturday, August 29th at 12 p.m. at the 2712 West Cermak Road address of the Chicago Liberation Center. If you want more information on that, you can find it on the PSL Chicago pages of whatever social media you use. One more event here. Through the Haymarket House and Haymarket Books, there will be a radical used book fair, a radical pop-up installation that's happening this Saturday, August 29th, 11 a.m. to 4 p.m. Maybe if you want to run both of these events, you could run one first, then the other. But this is reading from their page. In addition to hundreds of available books and baked goods, check out the installation inside displaying activist Kip Dawson's extensive collection of materials archiving moments for freedom and justice spanning over 60 years. Again, this is a radical used book fair from Haymarket Books at the Haymarket House this Saturday, August 29th from 11 a.m. to 4 p.m. More information can be found anywhere you look up Haymarket Books. 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

Gaps in the graph is always knew they were there, but stuff I saw made me more reluctant to share. It was fresh, it was new, never been there before. And the scary specifics made me feel like a whore. I know if I trust you, I'll come out to the other side with more freedom than ever. Nothing to prove, lose, or hide. Gaps in the graphics.

them to say as they are, and once and forever, that ship can sail afar. By Abigail. You were listening to WCRD. What part of no don't you understand? Sexual harassment from a landlord, property manager, or other housing staff personnel is illegal. The Federal Fair Housing Act in Illinois, Cook County, and Chicago human rights laws protects against sexual harassment in housing. Landlords, housing providers, or other staff violate the law if they request rent to be paid as sexual favors instead of money, condition apartment repairs on performance of a sexual favor, make sexual comments or use sexual words in front of you or your family, touch or speak to you in any way you are uncomfortable with, refuse to help other being informed that other tenant is sexually harassing you, threaten you to evict or refuse repairs if you report unwanted sexual advances. If you or anyone that has been sexually harassed by a landlord, property manager, or other housing staff person, contact Northside Community Request for assistance. 1530 W. Moores, Chicago, Illinois, 6626. The phone number is 773-338-7722. The phone number is 773-338-7722. You can also contact them on their email, fairhousing@northside.org. Now I'm going to be reading it in Spanish. 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Thank you. 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

Yeah, baby, honey, don't you wanna go? Leave it, yeah, sweet baby, honey, don't you wanna go? I'm going up the country, and I ain't coming back no more.

This morning I sat down on the ground. Lord, I had a good notion, jumping in and drown. The slide and delta run right by my door. I'm leaving here, baby, honey, don't you wanna go?

This is the Monday morning blues, something we all we working class people wake up with some morning. You know how it is. You stay up so late and you get up that morning. You, when you get out of bed, Trixie, and go to work, you can't hardly find your Monday morning shoes.

I woke up this morning. Woke up this morning with the Monday morning blues. I couldn't hardly find. I couldn't hardly find. I couldn't hardly find my Monday morning shoes. Monday morning blue. Monday morning blue. Monday morning blue. Say stars on my phone. Monday morning blue. Monday morning blue. Monday morning blue. Monday morning blue. Monday morning blue. Monday morning blue. Monday morning blue. Monday morning blue. Monday morning blue. Monday morning blue. Monday morning blue. Monday morning blue. Monday morning blue. Monday morning blue. Monday morning blue. Monday morning blue. Monday morning blue. Monday morning blue. Monday morning blue. Monday morning blue. Monday morning blue. Monday morning blue. Monday morning blue. Monday morning blue. Monday morning blue. Monday morning blue. Monday morning blue. Monday morning blue. Monday morning blue. Monday morning blue. Monday morning blue. Monday morning blue. Monday morning blue. Monday morning blue. Monday morning blue. Monday morning blue. Monday morning blue. Monday morning blue. Monday morning blue. Monday morning blue. Monday morning blue. Monday morning blue. Monday morning blue. Monday morning blue. Monday morning blue. Monday morning blue. Monday morning blue. Monday morning blue. Monday morning blue. Monday morning blue. Monday morning blue.

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0: 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Thank you so much for doing so. The North Park Village Nature Center gives you the Neighborhood Naturalist Pledge, which I'm about to read right now. I pledge to be a good neighborhood naturalist. I pledge to protect the trees in my neighborhood. I will put hot coals in their proper containers. I will never carve in the bark of a tree. I will not hang on branches of young trees. I will help trees by watering and mulching where I can. I pledge to keep nature in my neighborhood healthy. I will never leave my garbage on the ground. I will pick up litter in my neighborhood, even if it's not mine. And I will recycle my aluminum, glass, plastic, and paper. Or aluminium, if you say it that way. I pledge to keep my neighborhood safe and clean for wildlife. I will protect animals from harm, and I will respect their homes. Finally, I pledge to help my friends, family, and neighbors, and outer community to follow my good example and protect nature in our neighborhood. And that's from the North Park Village Nature Center.
1: This is from Illinois Coalition for Higher Ed in Prison, Empowerment Through Higher Education Opportunities in Prison. The connection between higher education in prison and empowerment is undeniable. It is up to us to be resilient and reinvent the way we claim to rehabilitate. According to Northwestern Prison Education Program students Patricia Uska, rehabilitation is education. Education cultivates leaders. Incarcerated students develop a strong work ethic, study routines, and critical thinking skills. Education in correctional settings offer valuable benefits such as social awareness and problem-solving skills. Formerly incarcerated students are more likely to get involved with higher following release. Critical thinking skills give incarcerated students the confidence to engage more actively in their life experience when navigating the challenges of reentry. Education opportunities create social capital. Participation in higher education behind the walls can improve a student's conversational skills. Not only is learning to communicate effectively helpful with employment and housing, but also in building self-confidence and maintaining social relationships. Professional relationships with faculty allow for these interactions to begin before release. Students behind the walls benefit from increased and confidence and hope, which fosters the capacity to take an intake part of their lives post-incarceration.
2: 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We'll talk urbanism, what's happening in the neighborhood, and how you can plug in. Then stick around for a social after. Again, this is happening tonight, 6 p.m. to 7:30 p.m. at the Bazazian Branch Library, 1226 West Ainslie, Chicago, NEU August meeting, 1226 West Ainslie, tonight, 6 p.m.

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Welcome. Thank you for listening. I just want to talk a little bit about the last song. That was a Dopke song. I hope I'm saying that right. But that's a folk dance popular among Palestinian communities. It's a circle dance, line dancing. It's widely performed at weddings, another joyous occasion. Let's see what else we can talk about it. Villagers used mud and brush to make house roofs, and when winter, frost, or rain cracked the mud, families and neighbors formed a line, held hands, and stomped the mud together to pack it down. So that evolved, the coordinated stomping then turned into a rhythmic dance, and it was passed down through generations to show unity and teamwork. Awesome. It serves as a powerful symbol of heritage, solidarity, resilience, especially with Palestinian culture. Right on. Let's see here. Let me find Chicago Public Library event. August 28th, that's a Friday, 2 to 3:30 p.m. at Chicago Public Library. There's an ESL practice, English conversation group. Adults 18 and up are welcome. You do have to register, so get on to the Chicago Public Library website to register if you're interested. Okay, let's get back to the music. I'm experimenting with like playing the music at the same time as me talking. I think that sounds more professional. Okay, enjoy.

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That was Bo Diddley, Elephant Man, off of The Black Gladiator. I think Bo Diddley's the coolest. Before that, I played some Tito Puente and some Pete Rodriguez and some James Ray. And now I've got a song called Let's Stick Together. Let's stick together, why don't we? Okay, talk to you later.

That was Why Don't You Do Right, Lil Green. You probably know that song from Jessica Rabbit, or Jessica, what's her name? From Who Framed Roger Rabbit? Everyone's Sexual Awakening, that's what she sings. But Lil Green did it first, and she did it better. I think it's PSA time, so let me do that really quick, and we'll go back to the music. You know what? Here's some elected officials you could call so we could get the buses rolling and funded every 10 minutes, okay? Okay. You can give Mayor Brandon Johnson a call at 312-744-3300 and say, hey, I've been late to work too many times because the bus said 10 minutes away and it was actually 35 minutes away. Mr. Johnson, what you going to do about that? Or you can take it to Governor J.B. Pritzker, number 312-814-2121. Okay? Okay. 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Okay, let's get back to the music. It's a Man's World queued up for you by the one and only James Brown. I hope you're enjoying this sonic ride we're on together. Talk to you later.

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How's everybody doing out there? You just heard Little Bunny Foo Foo by the Moldy Peaches. Then I played one of my personal favorite whole songs, Clouds. Then I played some Bikini Kill, Reject All American, KRS-One, Sound of the Police, this French rapper, MC Solar, Louisville Western, and then some Tribe Called Quest. We're taking a little tonal turn here. I've got the Turtles playing. And then I've got one of my favorite Dolly Parton songs queued up for you. Rest in peace to the sweetest woman once in a lifetime. We love you, Dolly. May you rest in peace. I'll talk to y'all later. Okay?

Robin Hood and Little John walking through the forest, laughing back and forth at what the other has to say. Reminiscing this and that and having such a good time. Oodle-lolly, golly, what a day. Never ever thinking there was danger in the water they were drinking, they just guzzled it down. Never dreaming that a scheming sheriff and his posse was watching them and gathering around. Robin Hood and Little John running through the forest, jumping fences, dodging trees and trying to get away. Contemplating nothing but escaping from

0: Hi, everybody. This is Dolly. Before he passed away, my daddy told me that the Imagination Library probably was the most important thing I'd ever done. Now, I can't tell you how much that meant to me because I created the Imagination Library as a tribute to my daddy. He was the smartest man I've ever known, but I knew in my heart his inability to read probably kept him from seeing all his dreams come true. Inspiring kids to love to read became my mission. In the beginning, my hope was simply to inspire the children in my home county. But here we are today with a worldwide program that gives a book a month to over 1 million children. Of course, I have not done this alone. The real heroes of our story was the thousands of local organizations who have embraced my dream and made it their own. They raise millions of dollars each year and wake up every day with a passion to make sure that their kids have every opportunity to succeed. It's been quite a journey, but we have so much more left to do. Now, I'd love for your community to join our family, so please take the time to explore our website. Let's share this dream that all children should grow up in a home full of books. The first step is always the hardest, but you will never know unless you try.
1: Dolly, so sweet, we miss you so much. First step is always the hardest, but you never know unless you try. I've got two PSAs and then just a couple more songs, and then I gotta go to work, but I'll see you next week for a longer set. Let's see. Okay. Did you know that the best way to prevent domestic violence is by stopping it before it starts? 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And let me pull up more about Dolly Parton's imagination.

0: Sorry.
1: Oh shoot! Hello. We are Freeform. We kind of just do this. We're ad hoc out here. Did you all know, listening, that we're underneath a university? It's Northeastern Illinois University, located at 5500 North St. Louis Avenue, 60625. We've been doing this Freeform thing for like 52 years, since 1974. Wow. It's fantastic. And we're community radio. We don't do like commercials. You just heard our other wonderful wizard giving some PSAs, and we wanted to share a little like news segment. This is delivered off of the other 98%. This is about a Texas ruling that was just recently filed following Dolly Parton's passing yesterday. So this is a quick little news segment here. The quote is, and this is brought to the other 98%, just don't go. A Texas federal judge advised as he struck down the state's ban on drag performances. The judge is David Hittner, 87 years old, appointed by Ronald Reagan. He ruled Tuesday that Senate Bill 12, the 2023 law Texas passed to police drag, was so broad and so vague it violated the First Amendment. Under it, a business could be fined $10,000 and a performer could face up to 1 year in jail. Hittner pointed out that the law was written so loosely it could sweep in, quote, cheerleading, dancing, live theater, and he wrote, plenty of mainstream stars. To show how absurd the law's ban on the prurient was, Hittner, as he cited, the way that some people scolded Dolly Parton as a voluptuous sex symbol because of her big hair, flamboyant clothes, and breast exposure. We're going back to the Reagan years, 87 years old. By the logic of this Texas law, he was saying, you could prosecute Dolly. That ruling came down on the day that Dolly Parton died. She was 80 years old. And of all the people caught up in this case, one of them knew her. Her name was Bridget Bandit, the Austin drag performer who sued the state and won, performs as Parton in her act. In 2023, the same year Bandit testified against this bill at the Texas Capitol, Dolly gave her a rhinestone guitar. Ooh, what a gift. You could still contact her her book club and receive books through her fund. So here's where it lands. Texas spent years, and its Attorney General, Ken Paxton, now running for Senate, tried to make it a crime to dress up and put on a show. A Reagan judge told them the Constitution says no, and used Dolly Parton to explain why. The drag queen, Dolly, once handed a guitar, will take a stage this weekend, legally, and sing in her own home. Just don't go if you don't want to. Everyone else will be there.
0: Yeah,
1: that is our news segment.
0: Thank you so much.
1: You're very welcome. You have a wonderful show. We are doing a great time today. I hope everybody listening is also similarly enjoying the end of the summer, and we're all, you know, speaking truth to power and being our best selves, you know, as we kind of run into the latter half of 2026.
0: Well said.
1: Thank you. What are we listening to next? What do we got?
0: I'm kind of at the end here. I got a dip, but you know 13th floor elevators?
1: Sure, yeah. We can help you transition out if you need.
0: Yeah, that'd be awesome.
1: Yeah, absolutely.
0: I just have a couple more songs.
1: Yeah. Yeah, 13th floor elevators, so chill.
0: Right?
1: Yeah, they're awesome. very nice music. Yeah.
0: Underrated.
1: As the wizard tends to be.
0: Yeah.
1: Yeah. 52 years and we're still doing, you know, that dart on a dartboard, you know? You hit it and you find something good.
0: For sure.
1: Yeah.
0: Thanks for coming out.
1: Thank you.
0: Back I had to say the something. Tunes. Okay. Bert.

0: 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That was the New Zealand band, The Clean, Anything Could Happen. And then Roller Coaster by 13th Floor Elevators. I'm going to close with The Who, a quick one while he's away.
1: All right, yeah. Nothing but the obscure track.
0: Oh, yeah. Oh, and then... I don't know, it's just their live performance at the Rolling Stone Circus thing.
1: Oh, cool.
0: Just Keith Moon goes bananas.
1: Oh, that's so cute. Aw, we miss Keith Moon. They're the best drummers.
0: Yeah, of all time.
1: Yeah, very eccentric.
0: Yeah.
1: Know? I was wearing a Def Leppard shirt yesterday, and somebody's like, they're doing a magic trick, so they're redirecting you.
0: Yeah.
1: You know? And they're like, yeah, I wish I could ever meet a one-armed drummer. I'm like, now I'm thinking about his arms and how he did the magic trick, you know? I'm like, how did he do it so well?
0: After this, I'm going to dip and then another wizard's going to...
1: We got some music?
0: Okay, cool.
1: Yeah.
0: Cool.
1: Yeah, yeah.

Little Girl Guide. Why don't you stop your crying? Here comes Ivor the dirty old sooty engine driver to make you feel all right.

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Are you passionate about the music that you play? We could not have nearly 50,000 individual records if it weren't for the likes of you, Wizard creators. We don't know the best keyboardist, composer, singer, whatever you have, because you're making music right now, and if you're passionate about it, share it with the rest of the Wizard listening audience. 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Attention WZRD. We're listening to a little 07 right now. It's a word that I can't pronounce, but it's off of their 2004 album entitled Simple Things. We all know them off of the track known as Destiny. But this is Liku Finale. It's definitely a Northern European type of name. So Liku Finale here at The Wizard.

0: change my attitude and have a better perspective. So that's the vision I'm putting out there. Fresh eyes. I'm grateful for my fresh eyes.
1: Yeah. Do you have new frames? This wizard has. Kinda. Good or bad vision? I'm not
0: pretty
1: sure.
0: Bad.
1: I'm blessed with 2020. It gets worse every day, yeah. But you know,
0: 2020 is just a rumor.
1: Yeah. What is normal anyway? You know, we're wizards. We're weird. You know, and we're all about keeping it freaky.
0: I recently learned that some people can see like the little tiny color spectrum that we do have. Some people can see beyond it.
1: Oh, wait.
0: And so they get more colors.
1: Like the mantis shrimp.
0: Yeah.
1: You know, like, you know, the mantis shrimp, like at the bottom of the ocean, like it has one of like the hardest like impacts like possible. Like its punch is like it's insane. It's like it breaks the speed of sound.
0: What?
1: It's really crazy. This tiny little shrimp. Yeah. And it's got like the color spectrum that is all over, you know, UV. It's all of that.
0: They can
1: stuff.
0: See the ghost.
1: People can see that.
0: Apparently. Yeah,
1: shout
0: that's
1: out.
0: The
1: hey,
0: rumor.
1: If you can see colors we can't see, give us a phone call and tell us what they look like.
0: Please.
1: You can always reach out to us. You can give us a request if you want. You know, happy Wednesday. It's 2:30 p.m., August 26th, 2026. Yeah, give us a call if you got a request, or you can see extra colors, 773-442-4578. That's 773-442-4578. Are you familiar with a band called Lettuce? Adam Deitch is the drummer. It's very like funk electronic, old, like way back. Let's see what they're 2002 till now. There's a bunch of side projects, that sort of thing. Like Les Claypool, you know, has all those side projects. It's sort of like the people within Lettuce have all worked out with a bunch of different, you know, branched out type of thing. It's like
0: that
1: big bandy. Yeah, we'll listen to some of it if you're not used to it. We'll listen to one of the old school songs if you're not familiar. We'll do a live album from 2004 because it is a live band. Go check them out. They do a lot of like festival circuits and things like that.
0: Are they in Chicago often?
1: Yeah, we've interviewed a couple of them.
0: Cool.
1: Yeah, we have definitely had them come through and speak. Same with like Umphrey's McGee, but they're definitely more funk than jam, you know, on that.
0: Yeah.
1: But, you know, on the same like kind of lineups and all that sort of thing. So,
0: okay.
1: Let's see. What's a colorful sounding song? Let's listen to Crown Dutch. I don't know what Kron is. K-R-O-N.
0: Oh, Kron. I thought you said crown. I was like, ooh,
1: crown?
0: Fancy.
1: No. There's no kings out here. We don't do monarchs anymore. We try to make societies as strong as possible, you know.
0: Anti-hierarchy.
1: Yeah.
0: We're in it together, man.
1: We're community. We're wizards.
0: Yeah.
1: You know?
0: There's power in numbers, y'all.
1: yeah, let's get into it. It's Live in Tokyo, Lettuce with Kron Dutch. Thanks for chatting up for a minute.
0: Heck yeah.

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Oh yeah, because the tiger would roam. The little one said, oh my goodness, I must stay at home.

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You just heard the Blue Meanies. Before that, we listened to a little bit of King Missile. Prior to that, you heard Kate Bush, PJ Harvey, Syd Barrett, Frank Zappa, all the good stuff. We're going to keep it rolling. Again, this is WZRD Chicago 88.3 FM, The Wizard.

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0: Got big plans tonight? Make sure your post-game plan is locked in before last call comes around. Plan ahead and party on with a sober ride home at the end of the night.
1: Your ride is here.
0: Drive sober or get pulled over. It's not a game.

many, many, many more hundreds of eggs are fertilized than become humans. Eggs get fertilized, and by that I mean sperm get accepted by ova a lot. But that's not all you need. You have to attach to the uterine wall, the inside of a womb, a woman's womb. But if you're going to hold that as a standard, that is to say, if you're going to say when an egg is fertilized, it's therefore has the same rights as an individual, then whom are you going to sue? Whom are you going to imprison? Every woman who's had a fertilized egg pass through her? Every guy whose sperm has fertilized an egg and then it didn't become a human? Have all these people failed you? It's just a reflection of a deep scientific lack of understanding. And you apparently literally don't know what you're talking about. And so when it comes to women's rights with respect to their reproduction, I think you should leave it to women. It's really, you cannot help but notice. I mean, I'm not the first guy to observe this. You have a lot of men of European descent passing these extraordinary laws based on ignorance. Sorry, you guys. I know it was written, or your interpretation of a book written 5,000 years ago, 50 centuries ago, makes you think that when a man and a woman have sexual intercourse, they always have a baby. That's wrong. And so to pass laws based on that belief is inconsistent with nature. I mean, it's hard not to get frustrated with this, everybody. And I know nobody likes abortion, okay? But you can't tell somebody what to do. I mean, she has rights over this, especially if she doesn't like the guy that got her pregnant. Like, she doesn't want anything to do with your genes. Get over it, especially if she were raped and all this. So it's very frustrating on the other side. We have so many more important things to be dealing with. We have so many more problems. To squander resources on this argument based on bad science, on just lack of understanding, it's very frustrating. You wouldn't know how big a human egg was if it weren't for microscopes, if there weren't for scientists who are medical researchers looking diligently. You wouldn't know the process. You wouldn't have that shot, the famous shot or shots where the sperm are bumping up against the egg. You wouldn't have that without science. So then to claim that you know the next step when you obviously don't is trouble. Let me just pull back. At some point, we have to respect the facts. Recommending or insisting on abstinence has been completely ineffective, just being objective here. Closing abortion clinics, not giving women access to birth control has not been an effective way to lead to healthier societies.

Researchers in Singapore have unveiled a prototype biological data center that uses living human neurons to process information. This marks a new approach to computing that combines biological cells with digital hardware. Developed through a partnership among the Yong Lu Lin School of Medicine at the National University of Singapore and U.S. Medicine, data center developer Day One, and biological computing company Cortical Labs, this prototype employs 20 CL1 biological computing units in a single server rack. Every CL1 is described as a commercial code-deployable biological computer powered by approximately 800,000 lab-grown human brain cells, putting about 16 million living neurons to work across the prototype. Unlike conventional data centers, which depend on silicon processors and air cooling, biological computing uses living neurons grown from stem cells and connected to computing hardware through microelectrode arrays. The interfaces allow electrical

electrical signals to move between the biological cells and digital systems, creating a form of wetware computing. NUS neuroscientist Ricky Patani described the project as the world's first independently operated, biologically integrated server rack. He said the partnership represents a shift in how computing and its scientific potential are understood. The researchers say biological computing could eventually require only a fraction of the power used by conventional digital computers, an increasingly important possibility as artificial intelligence drives higher electricity demand from data centers. The technology may complement AI in situations where limited training data are available because living neural systems can learn from relatively little information and adapt as conditions change. Potential applications identified by Cortical Labs include drug discovery, humanoid robotics, cybersecurity, fraud detection, neurological disease research, along with the development of new medicines. NUS Medicine will oversee the care and maintenance of the living cells. The project's partners hope the prototype can help move biological computing from experimental research toward practical and commercial applications. Source: Interesting Engineering, August 21st, 2026.

Chicago Tiny House mission is to create tiny house communities throughout Chicago that will provide homeless Chicagoans with safe and cost-effective housing and integrated supportive services. We have been helping the homeless of Chicago for over 15 years, specifically working with the Uptown Tent over the last 2 years. Tent City housed an estimated population of 70 people who lived under the bridges of Wilson and Lawrence Avenues at Lakeshore Drive. Recently, the city had to close these bridges for repair, displacing all the homeless who resided there. Our cause does not stop with the elimination of this community. We are completely volunteer-powered by bringing together concerned citizens, advocates, lawmakers, and donors. We can bring shelter, food, and supportive services to our most vulnerable neighbors, greatly reducing homelessness while helping to move forward with dignity. Chicago Tiny House has partnered with and is in touch with both sides of the housing problem. We are knowledgeable about and actually live alongside our target demographic. We have created a growing database of followers, developers, donors, contractors, government agencies, and laborers. We bring a unique perspective and experience to this process. We are committed Chicagoans with a small business acumen, as well as having a boots-on-the-ground relationship with our local homeless population. We can't do it alone. We need people like you to back our proposal by donating time, skill, funds, and connections. If you believe in what we're doing, please join us. For more information, please visit www.chicagotinyhouse.ngo.

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Trump issued two presidential actions furthering his deregulatory agenda and efforts to exert control over independent agencies such as the Federal Communications Commission, FCC. Trump issued a memorandum requiring federal agencies to quickly repeal regulations inconsistent with recent Supreme Court decisions, such as its decision overturning the Chevron Doctrine, which had required courts to defer to expert regulatory agencies like the FCC when interpreting ambiguous statutes or that are otherwise unlawful. The memorandum directs agencies to do so immediately, without using the typical process of first requiring notice to and comment from the public. Trump issued an executive order directing agencies to identify anti-competitive regulations creating monopolies or setting barriers to the entry of new competitors and provide a list of the regulations that should be repealed or modified to the FTC chairman and the attorney general by June 15, 2025. Source: Broadcast Log Blog, April 13, 2025.

Richard Dawkins coined the term meme in his 1976 book, The Selfish Gene. And what he proposed was that human culture was composed, at least in part, of elements, units, that were like genes in that they were copied and copied and copied and copied and copied. And it was the differential copying, the differential replication of these items, these memes, that accounted for the excellent design of so much in human culture. This is a very repugnant and offensive idea to many people, especially in the humanities. They wanted to hang on to the idea of the godlike genius creator who, out of sheer conscious, brilliant comprehension, makes all these wonderful things, whether they're poems or bridges or whatever. He was saying, in effect, well, yes, people do make amazing things, but if you look at the projects in detail, you see that they couldn't do that if they hadn't filled their head with all these informational things, which are like genes, which are also information, but they're not passed down through the germline. They're not passed down through the sperm and the egg. You don't get them with your genes, you get them from the ambient culture, from your parents, from your peers, from the society in which you're raised. It requires perception. A lot of people think, well, wait a minute, there's a huge disanalogy here. Genes are DNA. What's the DNA of memes? And the first thing you have to appreciate is, no, genes aren't DNA. Genes are the information carried by the DNA. Genes are no more DNA than poems are made of ink. I mean, you can send somebody a poem that's written in ink, or you can say it aloud. There's many different ways of transmitting that poem or saving that poem from one place to another. The same thing is true of genes. Once you get used to thinking of genes as not DNA, but the information carried by the patterns of the nucleotides in DNA, then you can see that there really is a nice parallel. Well, then, what's playing the role of DNA in the land of culture? What are the physical implementations? Well, they're wonderfully various. There is ink on paper. There's lines carved into stones. There's lines drawn in the sand. There's skywriting. And, of course, there's what we're doing right now. There's audible language. And one of the great features of language, not sufficiently appreciated by those who aren't linguists, is that what makes language a potent medium for the transmission of information is that it's digitized in the same way that DNA is digitized. It's composed of fundamental elements. In the case of DNA, it's A, C, G, T, four different nucleotides. In the case of language, it's 20 to 30 phonemes. We are designed to pick up the phonemes of our native language and then automatically to categorize incoming utterances by correcting them to the norm of whatever the phonemes in our language are. And it doesn't matter whether I say dog or dog or dog or dog or dog. It all comes out as dog. Doesn't take any effort to recognize that these are all tokens of the same type. That's digitization. And that's what makes it possible to transmit information from one person to another, and the person in the middle doesn't have to understand what it means. All they have to do is copy the sequence of phonemes, and the message will get through. It looks as if we're pretty stupid. We're just walking, breathing vectors that are carrying all these memes around in our heads, sort of like having a cold, you know, like viruses. And they are like viruses. And the first memes were even more like viruses because they weren't particularly useful. They were just habits that were catchy in one way or another, and they spread or not. And they didn't have to do any good. They just had to be not too harmful. They kept, as long as their vectors stayed alive and spread them, then they could spread, they could thrive, just like the cold virus. Cold virus isn't for anything except for making more copies of the cold virus,
and early memes were just like that. But eventually, competition for utility arose, and now memes, whether they were words or other ways of doing things that actually were of benefit, would spread differentially because they were better ways of doing things that could be not even recognized. It's just that those who adopted them fared better than those who didn't. And before you know it, you have competitive differential replication of cultural items. And that's what does all the heavy lifting of design.

0: movements, which have histories, they have lineages, they can combine in ways that genes normally don't, but can, and the result is this tremendous creative stew of differential replication, creating ideas that people latch onto and benefit from without having to understand why they're good or how they're good, and they never would have invented them themselves. That is a brilliant piece of engineering, and nobody invented it.
1: This is the Wizard News.

0: rattle the chains. He's closed right down to avoid the pain, and he's locked in, locked in, locked in.
1: The Joliet Treatment Center in Illinois was created in 2017 as a specialized prison intended to provide intensive mental health treatment for incarcerated people. But an investigation by the Marshall Project, WBEZ, and the Chicago Sun-Times found that the facility has repeatedly failed to prevent and respond to fires. More than 70 fires have occurred at the prison since 2023, including many cases in which incarcerated men set themselves or their cells on fire. Two men have died and others have suffered severe injuries. The investigation found serious fire safety problems, including missing or inoperable alarms, cell blocks without sprinklers, the absence of an evacuation plan during an inspection, as well as repeated delays involving ambulances responding to emergencies. Conditions at the facility deteriorated after its early years when residents reportedly received substantial therapeutic programming and access to mental health care. During and after the COVID-19 pandemic, men were increasingly confined to their cells. Therapy groups and recreation were reduced. Complaints about medical care and the use of force increased. Interviews with incarcerated men and a former mental health worker seemed to indicate that some residents turned to fires and self-harm as desperate attempts to receive attention or escape prolonged isolation. The death of Jason Stevens in July 2024 illustrates the consequences documented in the investigation. Stevens, who had serious medical and mental health needs, set a fire in his own cell after repeatedly seeking medical and mental health assistance. Officers initially responded by using a fire extinguisher and pepper spray through the cell door, but left him inside. Firefighters later found Stevens unconscious after he had spent about 30 minutes in smoke. His ambulance was then delayed at the prison gate for about 28 minutes before it was allowed to leave. Stevens died 2 weeks later from complications of inhalational injuries. Despite repeated warnings from fire officials and continued fires after Stevens' death, the investigation found that many of the underlying problems persisted. The press investigators questioned whether the Joliet facility has abandoned its original mission of treatment in favor of

security, and punishment, leaving vulnerable incarcerated people without the mental health care and emergency response they were promised. 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

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We just heard Fela Kuti with Zombie from the album Fela. We're going to read a little picture book. I might do some descriptive language, some colors, some stuff to keep in mind. This is Margaret Miller's Where Does It Go? Found in the Ronald Williams Library here at the campus of Northeastern Illinois University. Once again, this is Margaret Miller's Where Does It Go? For Susan, my trusted guide, with affection and gratitude. Where does Tavo put his socks? Among the flowers, on his nose, on the dog's paw, in the wading pool, on his feet. All right, so this is a fun thing. So when you get in the book, it says, where does something go? And it shows the picture of a child, assumed to be the name of the person holding the object being spoken about. And then you have with, for example, with among the flowers, on his nose, on the dog's paw, you have these silly images, just absolutely silly, silly images of Tavo's socks actually on the flowers, actually on his nose, and actually in the wading pool. And then you turn the page and it's like, oh, it's on his feet. So if you can just imagine that for a couple minutes now. Where does Jacqueline put her bicycle? In the basketball hoop? Under the rocking horse? On the roof? In the clothes dryer? In the garage? Where does Randy put his ice cream? In a sandwich? On the toy truck? On the sandal? On the sand shovel? In the bowl? Where does Amanda put her book? Under the chair, under the parrot, on her baby brother, in the mailbox, on the shelf. Where does Adam put his doll? Between the peanut butter and jelly, behind the dog's dish, on the piano, in the laundry basket? In the doll cradle. Okay, so this one I gotta mention. This doll's kind of scary looking a little bit. It's got a yellow floral shirt, kind of similar to. Never mind. So, but they got like the old Skippy peanut butter when it says between the peanut butter and jelly. But yeah, so like a yellow floral shirt, some ripped jeans and. One of the worst haircuts I've personally seen, but and we talked about haircuts. Maybe you heard some wizard talk about haircuts weeks ago. I don't know. Whoa. Anywho, where does Justin put his toothbrush? Through the apple? On the teddy bear? Among the colored pencils? In the spaghetti? In his mouth? So there you have it, folks. Little reading time with Margaret Miller's Where Does It Go? Exclusively here on WZRD Chicago and streaming at WZRDChicago.org. We got some good tunes coming up. We got some people out and about. School has begun. People are getting into their fall grinds. And we're here for that. We're all here and we're all around. Wizardly Wizard, you're listening to WZRD.

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The vibrations are different. Not like Planet Ray. Planet Ray sound of guns, anger, frustration.

0: future. The light of the future casts the shadows of tomorrow.
1: 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For the better, of course.
0: Sun Ra. 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
0: Mad Lib.
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10: I have a place I escaped to, Spread Eagle, Wisconsin. And I go up there to get away from it all. I don't know about you, but there's something that I love to do, and that's to stare at the light reflecting off ripples on a lake. A wonderful, brilliant, specular light. It looks like crazy, watery, sunshiny diamond. You can sit in a boat and quietly stare at the light that's out there. Light. What can you tell us?
11: What can you tell us?
10: All that you've seen.
11: All that you've seen.
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11: Does the moment
10: actually mean?
11: Actually mean.
10: What does your sparkle?
11: What does your sparkle
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10: Shimmering brilliance.
11: Shimmering brilliance.
10: Light without end.
11: Light without end.
10: Dazzle of burning.
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10: Echoing star.
11: Echoing star.
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0: Constant surprise.
1: Constant surprise.
0: What kind of stories being told?
1: What kind of story?
0: Play the next moment.
1: Play the next moment.
0: This one is old.
1: This one is old.
0: Ripples and sunshine.
1: Ripples and sunshine.
0: That's what I see.
1: That's what I see.
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Are both a deep blue. You'd bet that Joe had nothing on you. I don't forget that when you

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DJing in the dark. That's not a song. That's just what I'm doing right now. Yeah, we got some people. Wow. Yeah. What you just heard was La Gritona with Jupiter. We heard from Godspell, All for the Best. We heard Mark Murphy with the song The Start of Something. We heard Man or Astro Man, with the song Rovers. And we heard Madville in the Shadows of Tomorrow. And we started that set off with the Talking Heads and the song Mr. Jones. The Chicago Activism Hub, which you can find at www.chicagoactivismhub.org, has a event for you tomorrow, which is the part of the Black August film series presented by Black Caucus Socialist Alternative. Now 1 hour earlier than previously announced, which is tomorrow, August 27th at 6:30 p.m. at the Augustana Church of Hyde Park, which is at 5500 South Woodlawn Avenue. In honor of Black August, an annual commemoration and prison-based holiday to remember Black political prisoners, Black freedom struggles in the United States and beyond, and to highlight Black resistance against racial, colonial, and imperialist oppression, Socialist Alternatives Black Caucus is screening two Boots Riley films that tackle relevant topics like race, labor, and fight for liberation. You can learn more and grab your free ticket if you go to Socialist ATL Chicago, or you could go to chicagoactivismhub.org. Got some new music for you. Great job there. On this Wizard Wednesday, August 26, 2026, we hope you're enjoying this August day. We got Running Back from Thin Lizzy, which we are running back as we did hear them last week. Running Back now on WZRD Chicago 88.3 FM.

taking us out. Taking us out. That was Faust, an untitled song there. We heard Erykah Badu with Witch Doctor. Erykah Badu and The Alchemist releasing an album, apparently, this coming Friday, which if tomorrow's the 27th and Thursday's the 28th, that means that Friday the 29th, that album will perhaps be out. And that's some very exciting stuff there here on WZRD. Hope you continue listening onward as you get through your Wednesday, and thank you so much for choosing to do so with us. Here's a Quando from Engelbert Humperdinck. That is an actual thing that I just read off of a screen, and this is Quando.

0: 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Now, the web self has never known any future but intensive immersion in the profound force fields of data. A species type born in the age of hypertext philosophy and nanotheory. The body electronic speaks only multimedia navigational languages, Mosaic, LNET, Netscape. Perfect navigational tools for a body electronic that's already been resequenced into a data probe with a global positioning system fused right into its brain tissue. The Glint Chip Eye. The body electronic comes fully equipped now with a Glint Chip Eye for rapid 3D acceleration across the digital galaxy. Advertised as just perfect for texture mapping, depth queuing, anti-aliasing, and more realistic rendering of 45 megabytes of DRAM, the Glint Chip Eye has the Midas touch of scalability. Located at the very top of the neural skull, the eye electronic has total 360-degree vision, horizon to virtual horizon. It's the electronic eye that finally blinks open to a universe of floating organs. And why not? It's never known a terrestrial world, and certainly has never been dragged down into the gravity of a liquid body by the strangling thread of the optic nerve. Born for a universe of virtualities and model effects, the Glint Chip Eye has always only known speed and violence, 3D imagery.
1: No bifocals or trifocals needed here. 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Maybe it needs some artificial tears.

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Coming up, we got some X, we got some Jay-Z, some Duran Duran, some other stuff going on, some Johnny's Machine Gun Joes. How about some Groovy from Extreme? We got all that and more coming up on WZRD Chicago 88.3 FM and streaming, yes, at WZRDChicago.org.

listening. You're listening. You are. Yes, you. Hey, over here. 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I have a poem for you. Would you like me to read it? I'll take that silence as a yes. I've watched people grow when I gave them room and watched them wither when I mistook protection for love. I've watched myself do the same. Perhaps growth is not becoming something larger, but becoming something honest. Learning which parts of us need sunlight and which need pruning. Which dreams deserve another season and which have only survived because we're afraid to bury them. I want to believe that I know the difference. I want to believe that every ending has taught me how to begin better. Every closed door was secretly an invitation to build another one. But, dear listener, as I sit before you on this Wizard Wednesday, I'm standing among the branches, holding the shears, wondering whether I'm freeing myself or simply cutting away everything I have not yet learned to love. And maybe that is the cruelest part of growing. You rarely know what you're becoming, when you're becoming it. So I will keep reaching. I will keep letting go. I'll keep opening doors, even when I'm terrified of what's on the other side. And if I have mistaken the cage for shelter, if I have called fear wisdom, if I have confused being stuck with being patient, perhaps I'm just too young.

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This is Thursday, September 3rd, 2026. Next week on Thursday from 4 to 5 p.m. It's Lego at the library at the Albany Park, Chicago Public Library branch. In terms of music right now, you're listening to Alexis Smith with Thinking Different. We heard Robert Marcel LePage with the full song Funambule, spelled F-U-N-A-M-B-U-L-E. And we heard a little bit of the next track, which was Coteau. We heard Frank Sinatra's That's Life, and we heard X with The World's a Mess, It's in My Kiss. If you too want to look at the screen that I'm looking at and find out what we've been playing here on WZRD Chicago 88.3 FM, you can go to spinatron.com/WZRD or go to WZRD.org to not only stream what you're hearing right now, but also to find the Spinatron page on there as well. On this lovely Wizard Wednesday, August 26th, 2026, let's see what happened. In 1856, a teenager invented purple. 18-year-old chemist William Henry Perkin patented the world's first synthetic dye. He had discovered the brilliant purple substance accidentally while trying to make quinine, which is a malaria treatment, and it was dubbed Malvine, and the dye made fashionable purple clothing far more affordable. This is 1856. Purple. Imagine that. Imagine if Grimace was a different color and not purple and like orange or green and related to the White Sox mascot. As we continue on to what happened on August 26th, the featured event for today is Joan of Arc's arrival in the outskirts of Paris in preparation for an attack on Paris, part of Charles VII's campaign to drive the English from French soil. Joan of Arc and her soldiers reached the city's outskirts on this day in 1429, but the assault ultimately failed. And lastly, but not leastly, back in 2015 on this day, August 26th, American civil rights activist Amelia Boynton Robinson, an organizer of the Selma March, which was a landmark event in the civil rights movement that led directly to the passage of the Voting Rights Act, died at the age of 104 back in 2015. Brian Bennett with Solstice here on WZRD. We still got some stuff for you, some Jay-Z, some Duran, some other stuff too. My right, thank you so much for tuning in.

0: 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It's been a nice Wednesday, hasn't it?
1: Yeah. Yeah.
0: Indeed. On this August 26th, 2026. That's a mouthful if I've ever seen a mouthful. Man, I trust there with Morse code, Duran Duran, with the song Save a Prayer, Groovy. With Physical Plane, Tibetans with Mantra, and yes, we're going to do some quick fire things. We're going to have a few songs from the Ronald Williams Library Smithsonian collection. They have like a bunch of these Smithsonian compilation CDs. Very nice, very cool library, very, very good stuff.
2: PSA?
0: Yeah, about it.
2: Yeah, PSAs?
3: 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All the other dials are talking about their paper towel ads, their Costco's, their everything. What about the 50,000 albums that we have here at The Wizard? 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
0: Amazed to be in the presence of that on this Wizard Wednesday. And we're all amazed to be listened to by listeners like yourself out there. Thank you so much for tuning in, and thank you so much for streaming at WZRDChicago.org. Here, again, is part of that Smithsonian collection. We have the music of Guatemala, and specifically the song is called Still DJing in the Dark, but the song is called Mamba of the Alain Vaquero. And here is that.